0: Strait of Hormuz that doesn't violate the blockade. But the president posted on social media that the U.S. would begin charging a 20% fee on cargo that it protects. Tit-for-tat strikes by the U.S. on Iranian targets and by Iran on U.S. Gulf allies have intensified, and the president has alternately said the ceasefire is over, but then said that negotiations continue for a lasting peace deal. Before the U.S. and Israel attacked Iran in February, tanker traffic moved freely through the strait, supplying 20% of the world's oil and other important commodities. Quill Lawrence, NPR News.
1: An officer with Immigration and Customs Enforcement shot and killed a man in Maine today. Immigrants' rights groups have identified the man shot as a 26-year-old native of Colombia. He was not the target of the warrant that ICE was trying to serve, according to the Office of Independent Maine Senator Angus King. Maine Public's Ari Snyder says local reaction in the small city of Biddeford has been swift.
2: Protesters gathered across the street from Republican Senator Susan Collins's office. Among their chants was that they want no more funding for ICE. Collins said in a written statement that, quote, the shooting in Biddeford requires a full and impartial investigation of what happened.
1: The Department of Homeland Security released a statement saying that an ICE officer discharged his weapon, quote, fearing for public safety, when the man's vehicle attempted to flee the scene of an ICE stop. It's the second time in a week that ICE agents have used deadly force after a shooting last Tuesday in Houston, Texas. Dozens of states, led by California, are suing to stop the merger of Hollywood giants Paramount and Warner Brothers Discovery. NPR's David Folkenflik reports the states worry the deal would stifle competition between film studios and news outlets.
3: California Attorney General Rob Bonta says a union of Paramount and Warner would lead to higher prices, lower quality, and less content for film and television. The $111 billion deal would bring together the company's movie studios, streamers Paramount Plus and HBO Max, news outlets CBS News and CNN, and other household names. Oracle co-founder and Trump ally Larry Ellison is largely bankrolling the bid. The U.S. Justice Department has decided not to fight it, but in a press release, Bonta says California and the other states are fighting for free and fair, not rigged markets. He says America has no kings in government or its economy. David Folkenflik, NPR News.
1: Oil prices jumped following a weekend of attacks in the Middle East, and slumping AI stocks weighed on stock markets today. This is NPR News. The operator of the Keystone Pipeline has agreed to pay nearly $27 million in penalties over a major Kansas oil spill. The December 2022 spill dumped nearly 13,000 barrels of heavy crude into a creek northwest of Kansas City. A proposed legal settlement with the U.S. government would require the pipeline system's operator, Southbow, to pay the civil penalty and spend about $40 million to prevent future accidents. If you use platforms like TikTok or Instagram, you probably come across a video of an influencer recommending a new song to listen to. These creators often seem like regular people sharing their love of music. But as NPR's Isabella Gomez-Sarmiento reports, some of these videos are a form of hidden advertising.
4: NPR spoke with five influencers who said they often accept payments to promote a song or artist on social media without disclosing sponsorship. Those creators say they're frequently approached by record labels and marketing agencies to post about artists in exchange for hundreds of dollars. The Federal Trade Commission's guidelines for influencers state that creators must inform their audience about endorsements in video captions, as superimposed text on the video, and in the audio. When asked if undisclosed song promos violate these guidelines, the FTC told NPR it could not comment on specific situations. Isabella Gomez-Sarmiento, NPR News.
1: Hundreds of economists are urging immediate action to address AI's potential impact on the economy. In an open letter released today, the group, organized by Stanford University's Digital Economy Lab, calls on leaders to create guardrails to ensure AI benefits society. It's NPR.
5: Support for NPR comes from NPR stations. Other contributors include the estate of Joan B. Kroc, whose bequest serves as an enduring investment in the future of public radio and seeks to help NPR be the model for high-quality journalism in the 21st century. This is NPR.

0: From NPR News, this is All Things Considered. I'm Elsa Chang in Culver City, California.
1: And I'm Scott Detrow in Washington. Here on All Things Considered, we talk a lot about the economy. The U.S. war in Iran has caused gas prices to skyrocket. Inflation is at a three-year high of 4.2%, and wages aren't keeping up. Today, we want to get some of the real stories behind all of those numbers. NPR has reached out to people from all over the country to understand how they are coping, and we are joined by three of the people we've been in touch with. Jennifer Browning in Gulfport, Mississippi. Hey, Jennifer.
2: Hi.
1: Alex Garcia in Seattle, Washington. Alex, thanks for joining us.
3: No problem.
1: And Chuck Lockhart in Whitefield, New Hampshire. Hey, Chuck.
4: Hello.
1: I want to start with introductions from all of you. Just we heard your name, but tell us a little bit about your circumstances, your age, what you do. Jennifer, why don't you start us off?
2: Okay, I am Jennifer Browning. I'm 44. I do a lot of things. I'm a substitute teacher during the school year. I do DoorDash, Instacart, and recently just started pet sitting as well.
1: Oh man, that's a lot of stuff. We're gonna get back to all of the stuff you're doing in a moment for sure. Alex, how about you next?
3: Yeah, hi, I'm Alex Garcia. I own a local sports pub that's been in Seattle since like the 40s. And I have to keep the business going because I have a bunch of starving bartenders who work for me.
1: Chuck, how about you?
4: Well, I'm retired. I'm 66. I'm an Iraqi veteran. I used to be in law enforcement and corrections. What's happening currently right now in my life is we're selling a house to move into a more retirement-friendly type dwelling. So we're consolidating.
1: Yeah, yeah. You know, like I said, we talk so much about the numbers and the stats, but I think so many people, the economy is a gut feeling. You know, if it feels good or it doesn't feel good, it feels secure if it doesn't feel secure. Tell me how you're feeling right now. Jennifer, how are you feeling? You mentioned all the different jobs you're working.
2: Oh, I actually did forget one. During open enrollment season, I am also a licensed health insurance agent.
1: So that's four or five you just mentioned then?
2: Yes. Basically, I'm doing anything I can just to keep a roof over my head. I don't have that sense of security, even though I own my mobile home. So, yeah, there's a lot of fear all the time of just trying to stay on top of the bills.
1: Yeah, that makes sense. Chuck, what about you? Do you feel secure, insecure?
4: I feel like I have to be very diligent because I'm on a fixed income. It's requiring me to make sometimes some difficult choices. And obviously, with the gas prices, it's caused a couple of robbing Peter to pay Paul situations.
1: And Alex, what about you?
3: It sometimes feels like we're running a marathon, and no matter how hard you work, like you can't ever get to the finish line. The weird thing about owning a local neighborhood pub is you really feel it within your customers, because I see customers that lose their job, they're on unemployment, used to come in and have, you know, three beers. Now they come in and have one just so they can, you know, get some sanity. They'll show up and just socialize, but you feel it. You feel the tension. It's really weird being at a pub where you can really tell that people are worried.
1: Yeah. And at the same time, I have to imagine just the food industry, given what it is, you have been seeing the increased cost for everything day to day, minute to minute, huh?
3: We're losing money on everything, and we know where we should put like our prices, but we also know that our customers are in the same spot as us. And so we just hope we make it up with alcohol, because if we were to raise the price of our food, you know, I feel like people wouldn't be able to afford it. And so it's this really weird balancing act you have to do.
1: Yeah. Jennifer, where do you in your life feel the squeeze specifically the most? What's a thing you have to pay for or plan for that you feel like the cost is just top of mind at every moment?
2: I would say in matters of health, because I currently don't have health insurance. So if I, you know, if I am sick or, you know, need just a regular monthly prescription, that's a bit difficult. And then also, you know, sometimes I have to decide between paying a bill like the power bill or

0: This is All Things Considered from NPR News. I'm Elsa Chang.
1: And I'm Scott Detrow. Old electric vehicle batteries can be recycled. In fact, they have to be recycled. If they're not, they are hazardous waste. But if they are recycled, they are a valuable resource. The problem? As NPR's Camila Domonoske reports, the economics of battery recycling do not always pencil out.
2: Okay, are you there?
3: Thomas Andrade called me from his family's salvage yard in Massachusetts as workers prepped Chevy Volt batteries to ship out for recycling. The T-shaped batteries, more than 5 feet long, were very carefully strapped down to a pallet. And you do have to be careful because lithium batteries can catch fire.
2: I would still put that one there, too. Two here and then three over. Yeah.
3: Salvage yards make money by taking old cars apart and finding value in them. Parts that can be reused, scrap metal worth some money. And there are valuable minerals in these batteries. Andrade's sending them to a battery recycler who will shred them into something called black mass, a powder rich in lithium and nickel and manganese and cobalt. So how much money will the salvage yard make off this deal? Well, none.
2: The good thing with these is they'll at least take them at no expense. However, there's no revenue.
3: And Andrade feels pretty lucky to get $0. Meanwhile, across the state, Brian Bashand of Westover Salvage Yard was staring at another EV battery. This one, roughly the size and shape of a mattress, was from Tesla. It could be a moneymaker if a Tesla driver buys it as a replacement battery.
4: I think ours is priced at like $1,200 because when we try to price our parts to sell, we don't run a museum here.
3: But so far, this might as well be a museum piece. No one's buying it. His other option is to make like Andrade and ship it off to a recycler. He's priced it out.
4: That was going to cost me, if it was just one battery, $1,800 in total.
3: That's right. He'll either make more than $1,000 or he'll be out of pocket $1,800. Shipping hazardous materials is expensive. And the battery recycler will charge him just to accept the thing.
4: This is a liability. No one's paying me for it. I have to pay to get rid of it.
3: This problem of unwanted EV batteries piling up is expected to get worse. EV batteries are lasting longer than expected, so there haven't been a ton to recycle. Yet, that will change as sales increase and years go by. And the batteries are changing too. Pricey minerals like nickel and cobalt are increasingly being replaced by cheaper minerals like iron phosphate. That's great if you're buying a battery, but a big problem if you're recycling one. David Kleneski is the CEO of Serba Solutions, one of those recyclers that shreds batteries to recover the minerals.
5: You know, there's really no value in recycling iron phosphate, unfortunately.
3: The lithium can still be recovered, but without profitable stuff like nickel to sell, a company like Serba needs to charge money to recycle that battery.
5: Because that's covering our cost to process them and to be able to try to make a little bit of margin.
3: This is a nationwide issue. When recycling is expensive, not recycling becomes tempting. And it's dangerous for EV batteries to pile up unrecycled.
6: There's really a risk of those batteries catching fire, becoming damaged, and that's a huge cost and also just a huge safety risk.
3: Jessica Dunn is with the Union of Concerned Scientists. She says EV batteries are already showing up in landfills, which is, to be clear, illegal.
6: But they end up there anyway, and then that cost falls on a public entity to try to deal with it.
3: Colorado is trying to get ahead of the problem. Katie Wallace is a state senator who co-sponsored a new law designed to make sure EV batteries get recycled.
7: It mandates that the manufacturers be responsible for that collection and that responsible recycling.
3: If there's a battery that no one wants, then the manufacturer who initially sold it, GM or Tesla or whoever, will have to pick it up for free and make sure it gets recycled. Salvage yard operators like Andrade and Bashand won't be on the hook. Wallace says that should bring peace of mind to EV drivers, a lot of whom aren't just trying to save money on gas, they're also trying to do the right thing environmentally.
7: They're doing their best to make it so that we are not impacting climate change even further, and this helps them do that.
3: Colorado's new law was backed by environmental groups, salvage yards, battery recyclers, and by major automakers who emphasize that they'll need the minerals from those batteries for future vehicles. The whole supply chain has a vested interest in making sure old EV batteries become resources, not burdens. Camila Domonoske, NPR News.
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1: The colorful, customized cars known as lowriders are celebrated in a lot of American communities. In New Mexico, efforts are underway to get state funding for a lowrider museum. Katarina Barton reports from Lowrider Day last weekend in Santa Fe.
2: This is Laura Chetta. This is Colin. Yo.
3: On the historic plaza at the heart of Santa Fe, more than 100 brightly colored cars show off their candy paint jobs, chrome rims, custom detailing, and hydraulics. Joan Medina from Chimayo, New Mexico, stands in front of a glittering magenta car with a tank top to match.
4: So my car is a 1987 Pontiac Grand Prix, and it's all flaked out with like a magenta color, fuchsia, with a little bit of blue flake in there. So it looks like purpley. So it always turns heads. It's sparkling all over town.
3: She's been lowriding since she was 12 years old. And now she's president of the Española Lowrider Association.
4: Everybody has their own style. We call it estilo. And our style is very unique and different.
3: Española, a town of about 10,000 people, calls itself the lowrider capital of the world. Other places like Southern California might dispute that. But people in northern New Mexico have long been trying to build a lowrider museum, and now they're hoping for state funding to help. Joan's husband, Lolo Medina, is proud of the local estilo.
5: I call it a flavor, man. Like cooking, you know, you gotta put the right recipe in order to make it taste good, you know what I'm saying? And that's the way it's gotta be with painting and working out with a lowrider movement, no?
3: Casey Montoya, an organizer of the show in Santa Fe, thinks it's time the multi-generational lowrider culture here gets more recognition.
6: Some of our great-grandparents have been driving the cars, even if it wasn't with hydraulics and stuff like that, they've been customizing them and fixing them to a point.
3: A study by the New Mexico Department of Cultural Affairs this year found that a museum could attract tens of thousands of annual visitors. Local lawmakers are still searching for funding to keep the project rolling. For NPR News, I'm Katarina Barton in Santa Fe.

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0: It's All Things Considered from NPR News. I'm Ilse Chang.
1: And I'm Scott Detrow. Elsa, do you like tilapia?
0: Oh, I sure do. It's a yummy, yummy fish.
1: Well, stay tuned because a, shall we say, a byproduct of tilapia could help rice farmers.
2: Huh. The feces of the fish, which is very important. It's natural fertilizers for the rice.
0: Now news.
3: Live from NPR News in Culver City, California, I'm Dwayne Brown. The U.S. is tightening control of the Strait of Hormuz, this after a weekend of attacks by both Iran and the U.S. NPR's Hadil El-Shaouchi has more.
4: In a post online, President Trump said that the U.S. would be, quote, reinstating a blockade on Iranian ships or customers from entering or leaving the Strait of Hormuz. He said that the U.S. will now be known as, quote, the guardian of the Hormuz Strait. Trump said that other countries will be able to move through the waterway, but that the U.S. would charge a 20% toll on cargo. He said the toll was the price to pay for providing security and safety for this, quote, volatile section of the world. Up until now, the U.S. has been against any tolls or fees being enforced on ships moving through the strait. Iranian leaders said Iran controls the Strait of Hormuz. Hadil Al-Shalchi, NPR News, Istanbul.
3: A new poll on healthy aging finds a majority of older adults have not heard of the National Suicide and Crisis Lifeline 988. NPR's Ritu Chatterjee tells us those aged 75 and older have the highest rate of suicide in this country.
5: The national poll surveyed more than 2,000 American adults aged 50 and over. More than a third said they had never heard of any mental health crisis line. Two-thirds had never heard of 988, which connects people to a trained mental health counselor. Psychologist Kevin Saunier at the University of Michigan is one of the researchers on the poll.
6: When asked about who they would reach out to in response to a mental health crisis, the respondents rated family and friends as the most likely source of support, followed by their regular healthcare providers, then mental health providers, and then crisis lines.
5: But when informed about 988, 75% then said they'd at least feel somewhat comfortable in contacting the number. Ritu Chatterjee, NPR News.
3: This is NPR. Lawmakers in Israel are expected to pass multiple laws this week that civil rights advocates say are aimed at undermining the country's democracy and giving more power to the prime minister. NPR's Carrie Kahn reports.
7: With just 1 week left, members of Prime Minister Benjamin Netanyahu's governing coalition are trying to pass a slew of new bills, among them some of the most controversial of the legislative session. They include one that would weaken the power of the country's top prosecutor, another to bar arresting ultra-Orthodox men who have refused military draft orders, and a third bill that would reduce the power of regulators over the media. Opponents of the current far-right government and civil rights advocates say the bills, which are likely to become law, would severely undermine Israel's democracy and weaken any checks on the prime minister's power. National elections have been scheduled for October 27th. Carrie Kahn, NPR News, Tel Aviv.
3: Large investments to power huge artificial intelligence data centers are expected to top $700 billion this year, the Federal Reserve says. The result has made consumer prices more expensive for memory chips, computer processors, and other equipment like medical devices. Economists say AI spending will likely push inflation higher as the U.S. military renews its fighting with Iran in the Middle East. This is NPR News.
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1: 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I'm Scott Detrow in Washington.
10: And I'm Elsa Chang in Culver City, California. At least five people have been shot by the Memphis Safe Task Force. That's a law enforcement operation launched by President Trump back in the fall to tackle crime in Memphis. Four of those confrontations were fatal. And nationally, these shootings add to a troubling steady drumbeat of deadly encounters with federal personnel. NPR's Juliana Kim and Kat Lonsdorf have been digging into this task force and join us now. Hello to both of you.
11: Hey, Elsa.
12: Hi.
10: Hi. Okay, Kat, let's start with you. I know that you've been reporting on this task force ever since it started. What can you tell us about it?
11: Yeah, the task force is made up of about 350 federal agents from multiple agencies and also more than 1,400 Tennessee National Guard members. The U.S. Marshals Service is leading the task force, and they're all working closely with state and local police. This was a task force that was welcomed by Tennessee Governor Bill Lee, who is a Republican. Memphis Mayor Paul Young, a Democrat, has been less enthusiastic about it, but doesn't have much power to stop it. Historically, Memphis does have one of the highest violent crime rates in the country, but those rates were trending down before this task force was launched. I've been to Memphis a few times during this task force, talking to people there. In the beginning, I was hearing a lot of folks who were cautiously optimistic that maybe some extra resources in the city could help. But in the past months, there's been a lot of immigration enforcement activity and now a wave of these shootings. A lot of people are questioning the strain it's putting on the community.
10: And Juliana, I know that you have been talking to the family of one of the men who died after an encounter with federal agents in Memphis. Jonah Neal was shot by a federal agent while suffering a mental health crisis. And this is the first time that we're hearing the family's account of the shooting. What did they tell you?
13: Yeah, I spoke with Jonah's mom, Jessica Neal, and she was actually one of the Memphis residents who were cautiously optimistic about the task force. That all changed in May. Jessica says her son was threatening to end his life with her handgun one night, and she immediately called 911. But instead of local police, agents with Homeland Security Investigations came. They operate under ICE. When they arrived, Jessica says one of the agents told her to step outside, and minutes later,
14: I heard a gunshot. And that was it. I don't know anything after that.
13: Jessica's immediate reaction was that her son pulled the trigger on himself. It wasn't until the next day when her sister sent her an article that Jessica learned it was a federal agent who opened fire and struck Jonah. The family is demanding to see any video from that night. Meanwhile, the Tennessee Bureau of Investigations told NPR it's investigating and didn't have any information they could share. You know, we also reached out to the task force about the shooting, but were directed to TBI.
10: Yeah. Well, what did you learn about Jonah himself?
13: Yeah, his family described Jonah as smart, quiet, and caring. I also spoke with his grandmother, Cindy Leachman Aldridge, and she said one of her favorite moments was listening to music together, like the song Groovin' by the Rascals.
15: He'd say, Groovin'. He'd just start singing. He was so much fun. So much fun.
13: It was only in recent years that Jonah started to struggle with his mental health. But his family says leading up to his death, Jonah was becoming more open to help. They also emphasized that Jonah was not a violent person.
10: So tragic. And Jonah, I mean, he's just one of several people who have been shot and killed by this task force in Memphis, right?
11: Right. I mean, just last week, there were two fatal shootings by the task force, one by members of the Tennessee National Guard over the 4th of July weekend. And then last Wednesday, a DEA agent shot and killed someone while attempting to serve an arrest warrant. A similar incident to that happened in May. The TBI says it's investigating all of these incidents, but it's really hard to get a lot of information on them. It's not even clear if there was any body cam footage from some of them, for example.
13: Mm-hmm. And it also reflects what we're seeing on the national level, that is a troubling pattern of shootings involving federal personnel. And it comes as the Trump administration ramps up their use of federal agents to, you know, address crime, clamp down on protests, or conduct immigration enforcement. Right. Most recently today in Maine, there was a fatal shooting mm-hmm. involving an ICE agent. And last week, there was a deadly encounter with ICE in Houston.
10: God. And I'm curious, like, what are experts saying right now about these shootings?
13: I mean, they're certainly taking note of that troubling pattern I just mentioned. You know, we talked with Miriam Nemeth. She's the executive director for the ACLU of Tennessee. She's been worried for months that Memphis would see more instances of deadly force by federal agents, like we have in Minneapolis and other cities.
12: I turned to my colleagues and I said, Memphis is next. I'm terrified that Memphis is next.
13: She said this string of shootings is, quote, deeply concerning, and there needs to be more accountability.
11: You know, but like I said before, Elsa, it's really hard to get answers about this task force, in large part because of all the different agencies operating there. I talked to Thaddeus Johnson. He's a former Memphis police officer, now a senior fellow at the Council on Criminal Justice. He says it gets really complicated when you put federal officers, military, local police working together. At a very basic level, many officers aren't coming in familiar with the city.
16: You're not trained for it, you don't have a connection to the community, and you're coming in like a foreign invader, and that's how citizens see it.
11: He called this a very short-sighted way to view public safety.
10: That is NPR's Kat Lonsdorf and Juliana Kim talking about the federal task force in Memphis. Thank you to both of you.
11: Thank you.
13: Thank you.
1: Pakistan has been leading mediation efforts to end this round of fighting between the U.S. and Iran. It's urging restraint as strikes pick back up. Pakistan's statement came even as President Trump said on Truth Social that the U.S. would charge a rate of 20% on all cargo shipped through the Strait of Hormuz in return for ensuring security. And NPR's Dia Hadid brings us the latest.
17: President Trump gave no further details on the new rate he proposed for cargo to transit. The Strait of Hormuz used to be freely navigated before the U.S. and Israel declared war on Iran. It was only about a month ago that Pakistan had mediated a memorandum of understanding that ended hostilities and which kicked off negotiations on a permanent peace deal. The unraveling came after Iran struck three ships in the Strait of Hormuz on July 7, which it accused of not coordinating their passage with Tehran. The US hit back with waves of strikes that so far have not ended. Iran has also been targeting Gulf countries, including Bahrain, Kuwait and Qatar. Those strikes threatened to widen this conflict further. Amid the fighting, Pakistan's Prime Minister Shehbaz Sharif led a flurry of calls to try to ease tensions. And even as the two sides clashed, Reuters reported that Iranian officials travelled to the Gulf state of Oman on Saturday to try to resolve tensions over ships navigating the strait. Both Oman and Iran overlook the narrow passageway. Qamar Chima, the executive director of the Islamabad-based think tank, the Snowbird Institute, tells NPR that the two sides are stuck.
18: The leadership in Iran and the U.S., they need a new off-ramp, and they will only get it through, obviously, the players who have been mediating, and particularly Pakistan.
17: Chima says despite the fighting and the furious bluster, Iran and the U.S. will eventually agree to Pakistani mediation, the only country that enjoys the trust of both sides. Dee Hadid, NPR News, Lahore.

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1: The takeover of Warner Brothers Discovery by its rival Paramount would be a Hollywood blockbuster of epic proportions. It is driven by the Ellison family, which has close ties to President Trump. Today, a dozen Democratic state attorneys general filed suit in federal court to try to block the deal. California Attorney General Rob Bonta says it consolidates too much of the entertainment business and...
2: Antitrust enforcement is a check on billionaires currying favor with the president, so he'll do their bidding.
1: The litigation could disrupt Paramount's hopes of completing the deal. NPR media correspondent David Folkenflik is covering the story. Hey, David.
3: Hey, Scott.
1: What are the grounds for the suit?
3: Well, you heard a lot of talk of oligarchs and other kinds of backroom deals for billionaires, but in the legal filings, and you read it, it's really focused on the question of antitrust. That is the consolidation of properties, of movie studios, streamers, news divisions. Think of Showtime and HBO, Warner Brothers Studios and Paramount Pictures, HBO Max and Paramount Plus on the streaming side. They'll also have more than 50 basic cable channels plus the CBS broadcast network. What Bonta and his colleagues, the attorneys generals, are saying is that it'll hurt consumers in the pocketbook. They'll drive up, for example, monthly streaming costs or cost for cable providers. But also, it'll hit the people who make movies or TV shows and other entertainment. There'll be fewer big employers to pitch to, and that constricting of that market will mean that that'll drive their pay downward as well. That's obviously a hugely important business to the state of California, among others.
1: So they're making this antitrust argument, but at the same time, Paramount is saying this is all about competition. It feels like it needs to compete with streaming giants like Netflix, Amazon, Apple. What do the AGs say about that argument?
3: Well, in the legal briefs, they don't fully explore that. They really are looking more at the question of, say, theatrical releases and the cable channels and TV and movie production. Paramount has promised to invest more. It says blocking the deal will hurt entertainment industry workers. And in a statement released today to NPR and other elements of the media, it said that this was essentially a fundamental misreading of antitrust law. You know, Disney swallowed up most of Fox's entertainment assets back in 2019, anticipating the same kind of pressures. They did so with President Trump's blessing during his first term. It's worth pointing out Fox, of course, is owned by Trump's ally, that's Rupert Murdoch. All Trump cared about was that Murdoch would hold on to Fox News, which he did.
1: The political overtones of this is something we've been talking about for more than a year now. How should we understand them?
3: Well, if you think about what California's Attorney General Rob Bonta said today, standing in front of the big Hollywood sign that looms over L.A., he said, quote, America has no kings in government or our economy. Larry Ellison is the money behind this mega deal. He's the co-founder of Oracle, one of the richest people on earth, an advisor and financial supporter of the president. His son, David Ellison, Hollywood producer, has given money to Democrats, but has celebrated Trump and brought in a new editor-in-chief at CBS News when they took over CBS and Paramount just last summer. CBS, you know, would be perhaps under the same umbrella as CNN, which is currently part of Warner Brothers Discovery. That new editor-in-chief has criticized the mainstream media for being too anti-Trump, and several correspondents have left the network, been fired or resigned, criticizing her for bias.
1: How could the suit threaten the deal?
3: Well, unless Paramount gets it dismissed quickly, this could tie up the deal. It could force concessions or trip it up entirely. There's still some regulatory things that are needed in this country and abroad. But any delay is costly. Starting in October, Paramount will have to pay Warner Brothers Discovery shareholders about $650 million every 90 days the acquisition is delayed. And a $7 billion if the deal falls through. This litigation could take a long time to play out.
1: NPR media correspondent David Folkenflik, thanks so much.
3: You bet.
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4: That riff can only mean one thing. You're listening to Chuck Berry. And you're on the Soundbeat.

your daughter play classical music must be a tremendous joy for a parent, and perhaps a source of sheer torment for a sibling. Especially if said sibling is Chuck Berry, who reportedly wrote this song as a response to his sister monopolizing the family piano. He recorded it for Chess Records in 1956. It's the quintessential us-versus-them song, a signal that the Beethovens and Tchaikovskys had been replaced by the Louis Jordans, Carl Perkinses, and Bo Diddleys. They're all referenced, somewhat indirectly, in the song's fourth verse.

0: If you missed the references, go to soundbeat.org and we'll break them down for you. If you caught them, good job. Soundbeat is produced at the Belfer Audio Archive, Syracuse University Libraries. I'm Brett Berry.
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0: 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I'm Scott Detrow.
1: And I'm Elsa Chang. Momi Sekndao has been planning this day for months. The environmental engineer is standing beside two ponds in northern Senegal. Each is about the size of a swimming pool, and each is full of tilapia. That's right. The fish are about to be at the center of an unusual experiment in rice farming. NPR's Jonathan Lambert picks up this story.
2: And Dow watches closely as her colleagues trudge through the water in waders, net in hand. They have a lot of fish to catch.
3: We will take around 1,900 tilapia.
2: As soon as they get enough of these flapping fish corralled, their colleagues will swoop in with smaller buckets to scoop them up. Another team shovels these buckets of fish to a big green tank on the back of a pickup truck. The team of over a dozen scientists, fish experts, and interns is working fast against the sun. It's mid-morning, but temperatures will soon get well into the 90s, hot enough to bake the fish in the tank. It takes about an hour to load up all 1,900 fish. Once we do, I hop into the back of the truck, glad to get out of the sun. All those fish weigh a lot, and I can feel the tank weighing us down as we try to get going. We even stall out a few times. The driver radios ahead to Ndao. Eventually, we start moving, and we drive about 20 minutes to Kurumbai. Here, these tilapia and a few fish of a different species we picked up earlier will be introduced to their new home, a rice field. It's just one of 60 where the researchers will carry out an ambitious experiment. They're trying to see whether these fish can help solve three major problems plaguing rice farmers and Senegal more broadly: a debilitating disease, food insecurity, and poverty. To Ndao, it's a particularly Senegalese solution.
3: You are in Senegal. Senegalese people love a lot fish. We eat it every day, rice and fish.
2: It's the national dish, and it has a name, chebjen.
3: Yeah. So if you grow rice and fish in the same area, you have this. Just need to add vegetables.
2: This particular rice farm is just south of the Senegal River, which is 100-some miles south of the Sahara. Stanford disease ecologist Kayla Kaufman is working with Ndao on the project. Looking out over the green expanse of rice fields, she explains they weren't always this green. Dams along the river allowed rice production to flourish, but those dams have also fueled the rise of a debilitating disease called schistosomiasis.
4: The link between dam construction and increased schistosomiasis is really strong.
2: Schistosomiasis is caused by a parasitic worm that spends part of its life in freshwater snails.
4: They then try to find a person that's wading in the water, like a rice farmer, and they burrow through that person's skin and then go on this complicated path through their body.
2: Ultimately, the worms lay eggs in a person's intestines or urinary tract, causing a slew of problems from stomach pain to bladder cancer. Before the dams, prawns ate the snails and kept their numbers in check. But after construction,
4: it cut off their migration route.
2: Fewer prawns meant way more snails and way more schistosomiasis. For rice farmers, it's become an occupational hazard. Jibby Ja has farmed these fields for over four decades, and he's had multiple painful bouts with schisto. Speaking Wolof, he says this always happens to us, since we are in the water most of the time. He's had bad stomach aches, diarrhea, fever. It makes it really hard to work. There is an antiparasitic medicine to treat schisto, but it's expensive. Another farmer, Abdul Ndai, chimes in to say that even when he can get it, it doesn't prevent infection. Prevention is for our benefit, he says, because we live in the fields. And preventing it is what Ndai and her team are hoping that fish will do. While tilapia might eat some snails, the team is adding fish heavyweights to each field for that job. They're called heterodes. They're 3 feet long and thick. Momi Ndao says they're perfect for the job.
3: It's a species which can eat a lot of snails per day.
2: Fewer snails would mean fewer parasites and less schisto. Before adding the fish, the team counted the snails on the farm. They'll do that again in a few months at the end of the growing season, but first, they have to get these honkers from the truck into the water. One of them wasn't cooperating.
5: Does that happen often?
3: Sometimes, yes. Yes, the heterodes is very, very crazy, very, very, very hard to catch. It's not easy.
2: They finally manage to grab it with both hands. They wrangle the fish back into a bucket, In smaller batches, they gently submerge the buckets so the fish can get acclimated to the temp.
3: 23, 5, 24, 1. You do it slowly, slowly, and let the fish go by themselves.
2: The heterodus's main job is snail eating. All those tilapia have a different job, pooping.
3: The feces of the fish, which is very important, it's a natural fertilizer for the rice.
2: More fertilizer should mean more rice. That'd be great for farmers' income and the country as a whole, which still imports about half the rice its people need. As a final bonus, the farmers can eat the fish themselves. Ndao talks about all three of these potential benefits when recruiting farmers. Jibby Jha says he was drawn to participate for the extra fish. He says there are no fish to eat in this area and hopes the experiment is a success. There's some reason to think it will be. Over the past several years, Ndao and her colleagues have tried this out on a smaller number of farms. Usman Diallo farmed one of them near the coastal city of San Luis. He says Madame Dow came to him one day while he was working in the field. He'd never heard of growing rice and fish together, but was game to try. Dow checked in often throughout the season. He says she calls any time of day. Whenever the phone rings, it's usually her.
3: I call them every 2 days.
2: Every 2 days?
3: Yeah.
2: If there's a problem, like if some of the fish are dying or being eaten by birds, she helps troubleshoot. Keeping in touch with all these farmers is a big part of Ndao's job. It's a lot of work, but she's passionate about it. Decked out in a Senegal World Cup jersey, she says she comes from a family of fishermen.
3: It's a pleasure for me because I'm from this community.
2: And for Usman Diallo, it paid off. Before the project, he could sell 60 bags of rice, but now he can sell between 80 and 100 for each field. His fellow farmer, Abu Diallo, saw similar increases. He says it's changed his life. He used the funds to buy a flock of sheep and renovate his home. Plus, he was able to eat his own fish. Abu says they taste better than those in the ocean, too. Of course, these are just two farmers' stories. To get a more complete picture, Ndao and her colleagues will be collecting loads of data all summer. They'll track rice growth with drones, follow farmers' income, and measure snail density.
3: Everything will depend to what they will see in this experiment, what they will learn, what will be their income.
2: Even if the experiment shows rice and fish aquaculture keeps farmers healthy while boosting rice yields and income, it'll take a lot more work to scale this up. But Ndao thinks it'll catch on. Senegal already loves combining fish and rice together for Chebijen. Why not grow them together, too? Jonathan Lambert, NPR News, San Luis, Senegal.
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This is Bobby D, which means you have stepped back into Bobby's world. Congratulations. Weather for tonight, partly cloudy. Low of 47 in Crested Butte and 50 degrees in Gunnison. Currently, tomorrow, sunny early and then turning cloudy. 80 degrees for a high in Crested Butte, 86 degrees for a high in Gunnison. Currently, it's 74 degrees at the Gunnison Blacktop at the airport. And 75 degrees in Crested Butte. It's crazy. 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You can follow them on social media at WCU Mountaineers. Elevate character, compassion, pride. That's Mountaineer Athletics.

is tastefully arranged on the plinths in between, because when they get to the final exhibition that celebrates my good name, I want you to be on display too, because all that really remains of me is you.

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Cause I swear down you fucking lose it. I got a letter with a fine going in the bus lane. But I don't drive.

entertainment calendar going on right now. Monday, July 13th. John King performs for the Alphaglow Concert Series in Town Park in the town of Crested Butte. Tuesday, July 14th, National Repertory for the Summer Classics in the Courtyard at the Crested Butte Center for the Arts. Tuesday, Trivia, American History at Harmel's on the Taylor. Wednesday, July 15th, Sam Hart at Jose Crested Butte, Open Mic Night at the Eldo Brew Pub in the town of Crested Butte, Burlesque Basics, Confidence Choreography, and Stage Presence in the at the Gunnison Arts Center. Music on the Mountain with Itals at the Crested Butte Base Area. The Pavilion Dance Series, Two-Step and Waltz with Sean Hess at the Three Rivers Resorts in Almont. Thursday, July 16th, Gunnison Tough Songwriter Shuffle with Dean Dillon and Friends at the Almont Resort. Asleep at the Wheel is at the Ibar Ranch. Open Mic Night at Crested Butte in the city of Gunnison. Gray Rails at Harmel's on the Taylor. Bill Dowell at the Billy Bar in Mount CB. Rachel Van Slyke at Jose Crested Butte. Friday, July 17th, Jordan Brandenburg at the Billy Bar in Mount Crested Butte. Jim Davidson at A Bar Above in Mount Crested Butte. Travis Dowdert at Jose Crested Butte. KBUT is proud to serve the entire Gunnison Valley with our entertainment calendar. 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

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From the majestic Gunnison Valley's movie theater, showing three new Hollywood movies weekly and hosting community events and private rentals nightly, located directly next to Clark's Market on the bus loop. 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Moana, Disclosure Day, and Scary Movie. And from the town of Mount Crested Butte, hosting their fourth annual Pickin' a Food Truck Competition and festival on Saturday, August 8th from 3 to 8:30 p.m. at the Crested Butte Mountain Resort Dirt Lot. You can enjoy food truck competitions, bites, and kids activities while catching music from Floodgate Operators, Shelby Means, and Fireside Collective. 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

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My name is Grant, and I'll be with you for the next 2 hours for fresh tracks. You know, Bobby D and I were just talking. We believe we have the best 4 hours of music in the valley. We know. It's a fact. We appreciate everybody listening. And to those that are not tuned in yet, make sure to spread the word. Monday nights, 7 to 11, best music in the valley. Yeah. Before we get into it, let's take a note of the weather. For tonight, we should have partly cloudy skies valley-wide, 47 in Crested Butte, 50 in Gunnison. Tomorrow, sunny, turning cloudy, with a chance of precipitation around 2 p.m. Should see a high of 80 in Crested Butte, 86 in Gunny. Currently, we have mostly cloudy skies, 61 in Crested Butte, 72 in Gunnison. Got music on the way, Australian music, from a band called Lucky. This is Houston, right here, KBUT.

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The full lineup is mtcbmusic.com. The Gunnison Valley Animal Welfare League annual yard sale is coming up. Donations are accepted now through Thursday, July 23rd at 508 North 7th Street in Gunnison. New and lightly used donations are accepted. No electronics, furniture, books, or clothing unless pre-approved. 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Please make submissions at least 2 weeks in advance. All right, hope you're enjoying the show thus far. Got music on the way here from Rules. This is Silverlight right here. As always, KBUT.

Nobody else make me feel like. Don't nobody else make me feel like. Ah. Don't nobody else make me feel like. Yeah. Don't nobody else make me feel like.

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KBT Crested Butte, 90.3 FM, KGNI Gunnison, 88.7, worldwide, kbt.org. My name is Grant. Hope you enjoyed that last set. A lot of new house music from 2526. We had stuff in there from Oscar Bed K, Only Chris, Linick, Hidden, Rules, and a few others. Before we get back into the music, as always, let's take a note of the weather. For tonight, should be partly cloudy, low of 47 in Crested Butte, 50 in Gunnison. Tomorrow, sunny early, turning cloudy with a chance of rain. We should see a high of 80 in Crested Butte, 86 in Gunnison. Currently, we have partly cloudy skies valley-wide, 60 in Crested Butte, 67 in Gunnison. 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Music on the way from Villager. 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

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The Gunnison County Fire Protection District will host a community information meeting Monday, July 20th, from 5 to 7 p.m. at the Three Rivers Resort in Almont. The meeting is open to all district residents and will provide an opportunity to learn about the district's proposal for a new fire station and ask questions directly of district leadership. GunnisonFire.org. Once again, KBUT is proud to serve the Gunnison Valley with our community calendar. We invite you to submit public service announcements, entertainment, and events to GunnisonValleyCalendar.com, the Valley Shirt website serving all of Gunnison and Crested Butte. Please make submissions at least 2 weeks in advance. All right, that's going to do it for me this evening for Fresh Tracks. Again, my name's Ben Grant. Thank you for joining me. Be sure to stay tuned for Turnstiles, top of the hour. I've got a few more tracks left. I've got more music on the way here from Lucky. This is Adored. As always, right here on KBUT.

Edon there, fumbling over words that rhyme from the album Beauty and the Beat, rounding out our first set of music in this hour of Turnstiles. It began with Lee Arab and Now from the compilation Studio One Funk. And in between, we heard The Jaunt from The Poets of Rhythm off Discern Define. A lot of music still to get to in this hour. Let's keep moving with Mouth. Oh, ah, yeah. On Turnstiles.

0: There's some traditional dub electronica for you from Okinawa, courtesy of Ryukyu Underground, rounding out that set of music. It began with Ooh Ah Yeah by Mouth from Voyage to the Bottom of the Sea. We heard Double A's classic Breaks rework of Don't Sweat It after that. Prefuse 73, Point to B, Ambulance, and Snakes after that. And then it was Ryukyu Underground wrapping it up. Coming up in just a minute, we'll hear from Nathaniel Rateliff and the Night Sweats as Turnstiles continues.
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0: 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Here's Nathaniel Rateliff and the Night Sweats on Turnstiles.

Sugar Man 3 doing Brother T and rounding out that set of music here on Turnstiles. Before that, This Song's For You by L. Michaels Affair from their first record, Sounding Out the City. Sam Cooke, Having a Party, and Nathaniel Rateliff and the Night Sweats got it started with Late Night Party, Out on the Weekend, version 1. Well, there's time for a little bit of music to go in this hour of Turnstiles, where we come at you with crates full of eclectic sounds to slake your thirsty ears. Thanks for coming along. Let's move it on with Concrete Jungle from Bob Marley and the Wailers.

For a very long time, I thought that last band name was Fingathing, but then I realized it's Fingathing. And from them, we heard You Fly Me off and the Big Red Nebula Band. Marvin Gaye did the Inner City Blues prior to that, and Bob Marley and the Wailers started the set with Concrete Jungle, of course, off Catch a Fire. Well, we've got to catch a train, so that's going to do it for this hour of Turnstiles, a deeply eclectic mixtape handmade each day just for you. If you'd like to learn more about the show or check the playlist, visit RadioRethink.com and look for show number 50. This is Turnstiles from Radio Rethink. I'm Joel Davis. 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

Welcome to Turnstiles, your daily deep dive into eclectic sounds. I'm Joel Davis, excited to share some music with you. This hour, we started off with Arthur Big Boy Crudup singing the Mean Ol' Frisco Blues, and Screen Door from Uncle Tupelo followed that. Still a ton of music to get to in this hour, including Spirits of the Red City, Aretha Franklin, Zulu, Dr. John, and Billie Holiday. We continue with Andrew Bird, Meet Me Here at Dawn on Turnstiles.

A.A. Bondi rounding out a set of music here on Turnstiles that also included Spirits of the Red City doing Mine. Will Van Horn before that from the Pedal Steel EP, and Andrew Bird started the set with Meet Me Here at Dawn off Fingerlings 4. Still a lot of music to come as we try to bring you a satisfyingly eclectic mix of music for your life here on Turnstiles. Here's Aretha Franklin.

I'm Joel Davis, and you're listening to Turnstiles, your wide-ranging exploration of sounds from all eras and styles. Thanks for joining us. In that last set of music, we began with Aretha Franklin. Today, I sing the blues. Bend Down Low from Bob Marley and the Wailers. After that, Zulu and Dom Lenena, also in that set of music. Coming up in just 60 seconds, it'll be Willie Mitchell as Turnstiles continues.

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Now let's hear from Willie Mitchell on Turnstiles.

off the big come up. That's Black Keys and I'll Be Your Man, closing out this set of music on Turnstiles. It began with Cuddlin' Up from Willie Mitchell, off The Many Moods of Willie Mitchell. Terry Reid in between there did Dean off River. Time for some more music in this hour of Turnstiles. Let's continue with a great cover of The Stones by Giant Sand.

this joint, boy. Yeah. Oh, my, yeah. Don't you hit that chick. That's my broad. Where'd you get that stuff at? Well, I'll knock you to your knees. What? Put this cat out of here. What? Get rid of that pistol. Get rid of that pistol. Yeah. Get rid of it. Yeah. Talk about. Oh, man, it's really ready. No, baby, not now. I can't come over there right now.

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This place is walking, yeah. Get the jug and cut the rug. I said the joint is jumping. Listen, get your pig feet bare and chin. There's plenty in the kitchen. Who is that that just came in? Just look at the way he's switching. Oh, my man. I got bail if we go to jail. I said the joint is jumping. Don't give your right name. No, no, no.

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I'm Joel Davis. 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
1: Welcome to Turnstiles from Radio Rethink. I'm Joel Davis, and I have a delightful hour of music in store for you, including the Rolling Stones, Percy Mayfield, Waldeck, RJD2, and the Jimi Hendrix Experience. Let's begin the hour with some classic Appalachian blues from Pink Anderson. You don't know my mind, and you really don't want to. On Turnstiles.

Doug Sam and the band right there. Is anybody going to San Antone? Winding down this first set of music in this hour of Turnstiles. To Be Alone With You, the mono version prior to that by Bob Dylan. The Rolling Stones, No Expectations, off Beggar's Banquet, of course. And Pink Anderson began the hour with You Don't Know My Mind. We have a lot more to squeeze into this hour. Let's keep jamming and cramming with Percy Mayfield. Please send me someone to love me on Turnstiles.

from Master Mix, Red Hot, and Arthur Russell. That's Sam Amidon and Lucky Cloud rounding out that set of music. Here on Turnstiles, it began with Please Send Me Someone to Love Me by Percy Mayfield, B.B. King, Chains and Things, Sensational Happy Travelers. After that, John K. Sampson. After them, and Sam Amidon ended it. Coming up in just a minute, Emancipator, as Turnstiles continues.

It's Turnstiles, covering as many genres, artists, and eras as we can. It's due to the generosity of community and public radio supporters like you that we're able to bring you this eclectic mix of music on a daily basis. Thank you very much. Here's Emancipator on Turnstiles.

Cheryl Grant doing Fever. That's from Follow Me to the Popcorn, the untold history of the Belgium popcorn scene. Waldeck before that, Get On Uppa, featuring Lahidi and Emancipator, started the set with the title track to Soon It Will Be Cold Enough to Build Fires. I am not looking forward to that. Coming up next, John Medeski on Turnstiles.

there's a rather fiery cover of Sgt. Pepper's Lonely Hearts Club Band recorded live in Stockholm, Sweden in September of 1967 by none other than the Jimi Hendrix Experience. Two More Dead by RJD2 off his legendary Dead Ringer album. Before that, John Medeski opened that set with Swamp Road. That's about going to put a wrap on this hour of Turnstiles. If you'd like to learn more about the show or check the playlist, visit RadioRethink.com and look for show number 51. This is Turnstiles from Radio Rethink. I'm Joel Davis. Thanks for tuning in.

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Welcome to Turnstiles from Radio Rethink. I'm Joel Davis, unloading an hour's worth of precious cargo in the form of music. In this hour, we will hear sounds by Whitefield Brothers, Diggable Planets, Etta James, Boards of Canada, Chicago Underground Duo, and the Bob Brosman Orchestra. Let's begin the hour with The Zebra Walk by Charles Kinnard. It's Turnstiles.

the title track there to End of Days, an album from Spillage Village and Earth Gang and JID. Diggable Planets before that with Ninth Wonder off Blowout Comb. Whitefield Brothers and Charles Kynard also in that set of music. Let's keep going. It's Etta James now with the Whiskey Barons edit of 7 Day Fool on Turnstiles.

Before that, and Etta James started the set with the Whiskey Barons edit of 7 Day Fool. Stick around. Coming up in just 1 minute, it'll be Boards of Canada as Turnstiles continues.

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Off their album, Musipol, that was Wagon Christ, rounding out that set of music on Turnstiles. Chicago underground duo, prior to that, Vergence and Boards of Canada started the set with kind of a classic from them, Turquoise Hexagon Sun, off Music Has the Right to Children. Well, you have the right to music, and we have a little bit more for you in this hour of Turnstiles, starting with Mother Pepper from Desmond Dekker. It's Turnstiles.

Bob Brosman Orchestra bringing the ska waltz train into the station, wrapping up this hour of music on Turnstiles. Mulatto Estatke and his Ethiopian quintet preceded that with The Panther, Boogaloo, and we began the set with Mother Pepper. That comes from Desmond Decker. 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This is Turnstiles from Radio Rethink. I'm Joel Davis. Thanks for listening.

Welcome to Turnstiles from Radio Rethink. I'm Joel Davis with a vast assortment of music to get to this hour, including Os Originales, Dosamba, David Byrne, Irresistible Force, Manasa Meets the Equalizer, and M. Ward. We'll begin with Elias Moron y su conjunto Vallenato on Turnstiles.

Tristan Palmer there, rounding out this first set of music in this hour of Turnstiles with Take My Hand. Before that, it was Os Originals do Samba covering Jorge Ben and Elias Moron y su Conjunto Vallenato. Started the set with some cumbia, playas, embrujadas. We have a lot of music still ahead in this hour of Turnstiles. Let's dive into it with David Byrne.

Well, here's what I know about Michelangelo. 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He built some beautiful library stairs and he gave St. Peter a dome. He left Moses sitting in Rome. Well, I wonder how I can be more like him. 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He'd chip at that marble until the marble looked right.

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Well, let's not forget about the sculpture of David. If the earth washed away, well, that's one thing worth saving. His eyes are scared and sad, and at the same time they're strong and brave. He put Goliath down in his grave.

0: Yim Yames covering George Harrison's My Sweet Lord. Lalo, she's from Iceland, preceded that with the country ballad. Ernest Tubb and his Texas Troubadours, the Phipps family, Walter Martin, and David Byrne, also heard in that long set of music here on Turnstiles. Coming up in just a minute, some skronky jazz from Philly with Irresistible Force. It's Turnstiles.
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from one of my all-time favorite dub records, Step Like Pepper. That's Manasa meets the Equalizer and Amun-Ra. Sky High preceded that from Irresistible Force. Still some time to go in the show. Let's keep rolling with Nightbeds on Turnstiles.

M Ward there and Arrivals Chorus wrapping up this hour of Turnstiles. That set began with Nightbeds doing Faithful Heights off Country Sleep. Bahamas in between, Be My Witness, that comes from Bar Chords. You've been listening to Turnstiles, a deeply eclectic mixtape handmade each day just for you. 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You're looking for show number 51. This is Turnstiles from Radio Rethink. I'm Joel Davis. Thanks for joining us.

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0: Good morning. Immigration agents have killed two people in a week where DHS says an officer shot someone in a moving vehicle. What are bystanders and local officials saying? It's Morning Edition from NPR News. Most states want to stop Paramount from buying Warner Brothers Discovery and uniting some of the largest movie studios and TV newsrooms. I'm Michelle Martin.
1: And I'm Amy Martinez. California's attorney general explains why he thinks the deal is illegal. Also, the story of the only successful coup in U.S. history, how a mob of white supremacists destroyed an experiment in interracial governance. It's Tuesday, July 14th. On this day in 1798, the Sedition Act became law, making it a crime to write anything false or scandalous about the U.S. government. It expired a few years later. News is next.
2: Live from NPR News in Washington, I'm Nora Rahm. U.S. military officials say their forces successfully struck military targets across Iran again last night. The statement said the strikes were designed to further degrade Iran's ability to attack commercial shipping. NPR's Jackie Northam reports the U.S. and Iran are attempting to exert control over the Strait of Hormuz.
3: Since the start of this crisis, Iran has claimed it's in control, and it's insisted ships get permission and follow approved rules, and it's attacking ships if they don't. On Monday, President Trump pushed back, saying that going forward, the U.S. will be known as the guardian of the Hormuz Strait, and he threatened to start charging 20% fees on all goods transiting through the waterway, even though his administration has said charging fees violates international law. Iran lashed out at this, saying under no circumstances will it allow the U.S. to interfere with the management of the strait.
2: NPR's Jackie Northam. A federal judge is slamming President Trump's lawsuit over his leaked tax returns, saying it was filed in bad faith for an improper purpose. The judge also recommended sanctions for his attorneys. NPR's Ryan Lucas reports.
4: In her 56-page order, U.S. District Judge Kathleen Williams blasts President Trump's lawsuit against the IRS over his leaked tax returns. The suit ended with a settlement, which included the creation of a nearly $1.8 billion anti-weaponization fund, which has since been scrapped. Judge Williams says Trump's lawsuit was brought to manipulate the judicial process and to try to use the court to provide some legitimacy to the eventual settlement and the earmarking of billions of taxpayer dollars to address grievances not defined in the law. The judge referred one of Trump's lawyers for potential disciplinary action. Ryan Lucas, NPR News, Washington.
2: Immigration advocates in Maine identify a man shot to death during an ICE traffic stop yesterday as a 26-year-old man from Colombia who was authorized to work in the U.S. Officials say he was shot because he attempted to flee the scene in a vehicle. A dozen states led by California are suing to stop the merger of Hollywood giants Paramount and Warner Brothers Discovery that it would stifle competition between film studios and news outlets. NPR's David Folkenflik has more.
5: California Attorney General Rob Bonta says a union of Paramount and Warner would lead to higher prices, lower quality, and less content for film and television. The $111 billion deal would bring together the company's movie studios, streamers Paramount Plus and HBO Max, news outlets CBS News and CNN, and other household names. Oracle co-founder and Trump ally Larry Ellison is largely bankrolling the bid. The U.S. Justice Department has decided not to fight it, but in a press release, Bonta says California and the other states are fighting for free and fair, not rigged markets. He says America has no kings in government or its economy. David Folkenflik, NPR News.
2: This is NPR. Darlene Graham is to be sworn in this afternoon to represent South Carolina in the U.S. Senate. She's to complete the term of Lindsey Graham, her brother, who died over the weekend. His term ends in January. A special election will be held next month to determine the Republican candidate in the general election in November. France's third heat wave of the year is intense and lingering. NPR's Eleanor Beardsley reports.
6: France's state-owned energy group has temporarily shut down three nuclear reactors. The measure is an environmental protection requirement to avoid discharging excessively hot water into rivers already warming because of the heat wave. Forest fires are raging in the south of the country, and a rare blaze has broken out in the forest of Fontainebleau around the famed chateau of the same name just south of Paris. As smoke billows above the 15th century castle, the blaze forced the shutdown of a major highway. The famous Canadair firefighting planes that usually scoop water from the Mediterranean to put out southern fires are now scooping thousands of gallons from the Seine River. Eleanor Beardsley, NPR News, Paris.
2: It is Bastille Day in France, marking the storming of the prison in 1789, helping to spark the French Revolution. This is Emmanuel Macron's last Bastille Day as the French president. He's welcoming leaders from dozens of countries for an event designed to show Europe's united support for Ukraine and its military strength. Ukrainian President Volodymyr Zelensky is among them. A parade through the streets of Paris will include Ukrainian troops. I'm Nora Rahm, NPR News in Washington.
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0: It's Morning Edition from NPR News. May Martinez in Los Angeles, California.
1: And I'm Michelle Martin in Washington, D.C. Good morning. An Immigration and Customs Enforcement officer shot and killed a Colombian immigrant in Maine on Monday. This is the second time ICE agents shot and killed someone in a week, and at least the ninth time since President Trump launched his immigration crackdown. The Department of Homeland Security said agents were watching the address of an immigrant with a deportation order when someone drove away and an officer eventually shot him. In a few minutes, we'll ask Maine Congresswoman Shelley Pingree about what she's hearing from her constituents about this and what questions she has, but we'll start with the details.
0: Reporter Ari Snyder with Maine Public has been following this. Ari, so what's known so far?
2: The shooting took place Monday morning in Biddeford. That's a small city about half an hour south of Portland. The victim is a 26-year-old Colombian man. That's according to immigrant rights groups here and Maine's independent Senator Angus King. While we don't have official confirmation on the victim's name, community members are telling me it was a man named Joan Sebastian Guerrero. They're also telling me he had a wife and a young child. His immigration status isn't yet clear, but immigrant rights groups are saying that he did have authorization to work in the U.S.
0: Do we know if ICE was, in fact, targeting this particular person for arrest and deportation?
2: Yeah, so that part's not totally clear yet. A spokesperson for Senator King's office said the victim was, quote, not the target of the warrant, end quote. The spokesperson says that information comes from the head of the agency, DHS Secretary Mark Wayne Mullen. In an email after that, an ICE spokesperson said the shooting happened after a driver left a house they were surveilling, but did not definitively say if the driver was who they were looking for. The spokesperson told us agents were surveilling the last known address of, again, quoting here, an illegal alien with a final order of removal. The ICE spokesperson says, quote, the vehicle attempted to flee the scene and fearing for public safety, an officer discharged his weapon. So now Maine's attorney general says his office is investigating what happened, and Maine Republican Senator Susan Collins said in a statement that DHS's inspector general is also looking into this, investigating in cooperation with the FBI.
0: So what are you and your colleagues hearing as you've been talking to people in Biddeford?
2: Biddeford is a small city, a little over 20,000 people, and it's got deep immigrant roots, in part because it was a mill town that drew a lot of French Canadians. These days, it's got growing immigrant communities from all over the world, in part because we're seeing people getting priced out of Portland. The reaction there was swift, and many residents said they're in shock that something like this would happen in, you know, what really feels like a small town. So to give you an example, you know, the shooting took place in the morning, and by noon, a couple hundred protesters were marching through downtown. Protester Kelsey Cummings says she's tired of politicians ignoring requests to rein in ICE.
3: And we don't need the thoughts and prayers. This was so preventable. We've been screaming about this. This is just crazy. This, all of us are here because we live a block away in each direction. This is affecting all of us.
2: And then last night, there were vigils both in Biddeford and in Portland that each drew hundreds of people.
0: What has ICE enforcement looked like in Maine in recent months?
2: Something that's very present in people's minds right now, and certainly for immigrant communities, is this sudden surge in federal immigration enforcement that happened in January when 200 people were arrested in less than a week, according to numbers from the Deportation Data Project. That was a huge escalation from what we saw during the first months of the second Trump administration. But even with that dramatic increase in enforcement, we hadn't seen any shootings here, fatal or otherwise, until now.
0: Okay, that's reporter Ari Snyder of Maine Public. Ari, thank you very much.
2: Thank you.
1: And Congresswoman Shelley Pingree is with us now. She is a Democrat. She represents Maine's 1st District. That includes Biddeford. Good morning, Congresswoman.
4: Hi. Thanks for having me.
1: Thank you for coming. So you've been posting about this, and I know you've been hearing from your constituents. What are they telling you?
4: Oh, people are extremely upset. They're also very sad for this family, the whole community in our state. People, you know, should not have to fear going to work in the morning and think that they will never see their 3-year-old child again. ICE has been conducting continual operations in our state. We know because my office in Portland has a steady stream of people who are looking for someone who's been detained or who are afraid to go to work because they are targeted by ICE. So these operations have been ongoing in our state.
1: What questions do you have at this point about this incident?
4: Oh, we have a long list of questions for Homeland Security. We want to make sure that Maine is allowed to be conducting its own independent investigation, that all of the evidence is kept, that we have complete information about why the officer chose to do this, and also about how this agency is run. Congress is demanding more information. This is overfunded, chaotic agency that I don't believe should even exist anymore, and is conducting operations like this in states like Maine. Very low crime rate. These people are our friends, our neighbors, our coworkers. People are just extremely upset in our state that this is going on and that ICE has such a significant presence.
1: So a couple of things I just wanted to ask you to clarify, if you can. I mean, the statement from DHS says the victim was trying to get away in a vehicle when an officer shot them, quote unquote, fearing for public safety. That's the quote. In other shootings, in previous shootings, DHS has talked about officers fearing for their own safety. What do you make of this difference in the way this is being described and justified?
4: Sure, it's clearly outrageous. I mean, the first thing that they were saying was that the officer feared for their safety. 12 hours later, we get a statement that says this was about public safety, and that the person was actually fleeing when they were shot. But there were 4 bullets fired through the windshield. So this officer fired through the windshield at someone who wasn't even the right person, may have been just heading out to work and just innocently, you know, on their way to work. We don't know their own immigration status, or even if there was any justification for this. So there are deep concerns about this.
1: Do you know for a fact that this person, the person who was shot, was not the target of the surveillance?
4: Well, we visited the crime scene and we heard that neighbors were making this claim. We also know that Mark Wayne Mullen told that directly to Senator Angus King, that they shot the wrong person. So I feel pretty confident that it was not the person they were seeking.
1: And it's also been reported variously that the man's child was in the car at the time and that perhaps his wife was also in the car. Do you know whether that is true?
4: Well, we've heard multiple reports. I'm not clear whether the person was, whether the child and the wife were in the car. I also know that the crime scene was just, less than a block away from where this individual lived. So the family may have gone to the scene. But there were multiple reports that said a 3-year-old child in their bluey pajamas with a pink backpack was there. And also the wife witnessed this horrendous scene.
1: So you don't know whether they actually were in the car, but you understand, based from what bystanders told you, that they witnessed, at least they saw their family member.
4: That's what I heard, that the child witnessed the father's
1: That he was killed. So let's just, in the minute or so that we have left, I wanted to ask about your concerns about the investigation. In previous shootings like this, there has been some dispute over who controls the investigation. What we're hearing so far is that the FBI, along with the DHS Inspector General, will control the investigation. Do you know, and do you have any way to assure that local officials will have access to the investigative materials, that will they have the opportunity to do their own investigation? Do you have any means to ensure that that happens?
4: Well, it was certainly my number one concern, and I believe the concern of the entire delegation. As you heard, our attorney general said they are opening an investigation. I know our governor is anxious to do this, and we will be pressing DHS to make sure that what happened in Minnesota, where they withheld information and destroyed evidence, does not happen in this situation. We need to have complete access to this. Congress does not trust that DHS will do a sufficient investigation, and certainly in Maine, people do not trust ICE and their operations in our state.
1: Except that we only have about 30 seconds here, but the part of the whole conflict with between the Congress and shutting down the government early was to ensure that there were certain controls based on ICE operations. None of that occurred. So what levers do you actually have to ensure that local officials get access to this?
4: Well, each one of these incidents, I think, give us more leverage to say to our Republican colleagues, when are you going to shut down this agency? When are you going to block the horrendous amounts of funding that you've given them? They are lawless and operating in a way that isn't consistent with law enforcement, and we will continue to fight for that. And if we're in the majority, we will certainly take action.
1: That's Congresswoman Shelley Pingree. She's a Democrat from Maine. Congresswoman, thank you.
4: Thank you.
0: The sister Lindsey Graham essentially raised after their parents died will finish his term in the U.S. Senate. South Carolina's governor appointed Darlene Graham to his seat. Here's South Carolina Public Radio's Luis Alfredo Garcia.
5: A Graham will represent South Carolina in the U.S. Senate until at least January 3rd, 2027. That's when Senator Lindsey Graham's term was set to end before he died Saturday. South Carolina's Republican governor, Henry McMaster, says he was humbled by just how quick Graham's sister, even between tears, decided she was ready to take on the role.
6: It's my honor to ask his little sister, Darlene Graham, to finish his work for him now.
5: McMaster said that he spoke with President Trump, who thought the pick was a great idea. Darlene Graham has spent the last 7 years as the head of the South Carolina Commission for the Blind. She doesn't have experience in an elected position like the one she was just appointed to, but she says she's ready to work hard and support the president.
7: It is such a privilege to get to finish some of his important work, and I promise to work hard over the next several months to support the president and carry forward the efforts of my brother on behalf of the citizens of South Carolina and the United States.
5: Her brother was a divisive figure in and out of the state, but he was known locally for having great constituent services. He became Darlene's legal guardian when she was just 13. It came after the pair's parents died just more than a year apart from each other. She says this appointment is what he would have wanted, and he supported her potential as a public figure in the past. In 2015, while running for president, C-SPAN asked what role his sister would play in his White House, noting that Graham was a bachelor. He said she would be a great support network for him.
8: I can't think of a better person to represent our country in an event than my sister. But at the end of the day, I think America can handle this. I want to be able to say everybody can grow up to be president, even if you're single. We'll see.
5: Graham ultimately suspended his campaign, and Trump went on to win the presidential election the following year. Right now, it's not known if Darlene Graham will run for re-election after her six-month stint. The special Republican primary election is August 11th. The winner will face Democratic nominee Annie Andrews in the general election. For NPR News, I'm Luis Alfredo Garcia in Columbia, South Carolina.
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1: This is Morning Edition from NPR News. I'm A. Martinez.
2: And I'm Michelle Martin. In recent years, we've been learning the truth about a series of ugly racial incidents in our country's history. Incidents that were often characterized as riots, but were in fact organized attacks by white mobs on striving black communities aimed at destroying their economic success and political advancement. But before Rosewood, Florida in 1923 and Tulsa, Oklahoma in 1921, there was Wilmington, North Carolina in 1898, when a 1,000-member mob of armed white men attacked the most prominent black men of the city, killing some and banishing others in order to destroy a flourishing interracial coalition then building the city. Lauren Collins is a writer for The New Yorker. She grew up in Wilmington and has spent the last decade researching the story of November 10th, 1898. Her new book is called They Stole a City. Lauren Collins, thanks so much for joining us.
3: Thank you for the invitation, Michelle.
2: This is one of those books that made me feel embarrassed that I did not know more. You grew up in Wilmington, North Carolina. Do you remember how you found out?
3: I didn't know much about it until 2016 when I watched the documentary Wilmington on Fire by Christopher Everett. For a long time, it was really hard to even figure out what had happened, much less what it all meant.
2: Take me back to Wilmington before 1898.
3: In the years leading up to 1898 in North Carolina, there was a political movement called Fusion, which was a multiracial working class coalition. And so this was this unprecedented experiment in interracial political cooperation. And before the coup of 1898, Fusionists controlled Wilmington city government. And Wilmington was known as, I quote, Mecca for Negroes, unquote. And there was political power for black people. There was professional opportunity.
2: So then how did that backlash start?
3: Well, so Fusion sweeps the state elections in 1896, and the Democratic Party, which was then the party of states' rights and social conservatism, started to think, how can we get back in power? The next statewide elections were in 1898. The Democratic Party campaigned on an explicit campaign of white supremacy, and that's not an anachronism. That is what they called it then.
2: Some of their campaign slogans were literally white supremacy, a white declaration of independence.
3: Exactly. And they set up clubs all over the state. So as the elections, as the November elections are approaching in Wilmington, they're looking for a way to rile people up. And Alexander Manley, who is the editor of the Daily Record, the state's only black daily newspaper, writes an editorial, which is a response to this vile speech that a woman named Rebecca Felton had given, saying, and I quote, lynch 1,000 times if necessary. She said that black men were threatening white women's sexual purity. So Alexander Manley writes an article saying this is complete nonsense.
2: So then what happened?
3: They sent a letter to the community's black leaders and they said, we'll give you until 7:30 tomorrow morning to bring us a reply to this completely outrageous declaration that we've just issued.
2: So what happened on November 10th, 1898?
3: About 1,000 white men gathered in the morning. And because they had issued an ultimatum and they hadn't had a response, they used that as a pretext to march to the office of the newspaper and burn it down. There is this heavily armed, amped up mob of white men wandering around town. And sometime before noon, a group of black men and a group of white men run into each other and shooting starts. And the accounts are often muddled, but the point is this. The white men planned the violence, they initiated it, and they sustained it over a period of some hours, and black people almost exclusively paid the price.
2: How many people were killed that day? Do you know?
3: No, we don't know, and I think we will never know the exact number. A 2002 report put the number at 22 deaths. It is likely much higher.
2: You describe horrific scenes, not just of people being sort of murdered in broad daylight with no attempt to hide the identities of the perpetrators, but also their families being terrorized. And they're in hiding for days, but then at some point they have to come back. I found those sections almost harder to fathom.
3: There was a quote that I included in the book, something to the effect of, if you worked for Mrs. So-and-so, you just had to go back the next day and wash the clothes that held the traces of blood and dirt and gun oil. And some people decided to stay around and hang on. Others thought, no way, I'm out of here. And Black people left Wilmington in great numbers, preceding the Great Migration by about a decade.
2: One of the things that really struck me was how a lot of the white supremacists kind of reveled in reducing former Black professionals to a state of subjugation.
3: Yeah, John Dillard Jr. is a congressman, and he invites a colleague from Michigan down. And he says to him, this man polishing your shoes was once a Republican magistrate. Isn't that so, Henry? And Henry confirms the tale. So this was just evidence of the fact that after enduring this traumatic experience, you would also have to be tough and swallow these taunts alongside everything else you had lost if you were going to stay in Wilmington.
2: Why was there never any political or legal response to what was clearly a crime?
3: So survivors, people who were stuck in Wilmington, looked to the federal government for help. McKinley was the president. They wrote to him. They said, please help us. One woman wrote and said, I'm an American citizen. She wrote anonymously and she said, are we to die like rats in a trap? And McKinley did nothing. On sort of a technicality, he declined to send federal troops, and nobody was ever punished or prosecuted.
2: There's that famous quote from William Faulkner, the past is never dead, it's not even past. That's kind of one of the central messages of your book. Say more about that.
3: What I want people to take away is that white supremacy was

0: heed the lessons of 1898, but we can channel the hope of 1897 as we think about what kind of country we want to be.
1: Lauren Collins is a staff writer for The New Yorker, and she's the author of They Stole a City, Wilmington's White Supremacist Coup and the Families Who Live with Its Legacy. Lauren Collins, thank you so much for talking with us.
0: It was a pleasure.
1: This is NPR News.

0: Live from NPR News in Washington, I'm Dave Mattingly. The U.S. military has carried out a third consecutive night of airstrikes against Iranian targets, as President Trump says he's reinstating the naval blockade of Iranian ports. Secretary of State Marco Rubio says he's begun a campaign to dismantle the International Criminal Court. It's the world's only standing war crimes tribunal. As NPR's Michelle Kellerman reports, Rubio describes the ICC as a threat to U.S. sovereignty.
1: In an op-ed in the Wall Street Journal and in an online video, Secretary Rubio accuses the International Criminal Court based in The Hague of waging a war against the U.S.
2: Not with bullets or missiles, but with statutes, and compacts, and the force of so-called international law.
1: Rubio says U.S. service members or Border Patrol agents could be at risk for prosecution, but the court was set up more than two decades ago to prosecute war crimes and genocide in countries that don't or won't hold their personnel to account. The Trump administration imposed sanctions to stop an ICC investigation into Afghanistan, and now Rubio says he will work to dismantle what he calls the court's threat to U.S. sovereignty. Michelle Kellerman, NPR News, the State Department.
0: South Carolina's governor has chosen Darlene Graham, the sister of the late Republican Senator Lindsey Graham, to serve out the remainder of her brother's fourth term in the Senate. This is NPR News. Crews across the western U.S. continue to battle dozens of large wildfires amid hot, dry conditions. The National Interagency Fire Center says none of the current large blazes is contained. More than 200,000 acres have been blackened in Utah and in Colorado. Authorities in Colorado say they've recovered the body of a pilot whose firefighting plane crashed into a mountain reservoir on Sunday night. That plane went down as crews were battling one of many large fires in the western U.S. Stina Sieg with Colorado Public Radio says local residents paused along a roadside yesterday to honor the 56-year-old pilot from British Columbia.
3: A long line of cars were pulled over to the side of U.S. 50 in Montrose, waiting for the procession. Linda Pensakowski was holding two American flags. She was there to honor the fallen pilot and all the firefighting crews battling several major wildfires across the state. Late last month, three federal wildland firefighters were killed in a blaze near the Utah border.
4: It's very important to me. They're doing such a wonderful job, and to lose, you know, we've lost four of them here in Colorado.
3: Colorado's seen some of its largest wildfires ever this year. For NPR News, I'm Stina Sieg in Grand Junction, Colorado.
0: Wall Street futures are mostly lower this morning. I'm Dave Mattingly in Washington.

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1: This is Morning Edition from NPR News. I'm Leila Fadel.
2: I'm E. Martinez.
3: And I'm Michelle Martin. The blockbuster merger of two Hollywood giants may be in peril. A dozen states filed a lawsuit Monday to block Paramount from taking over Warner Brothers Discovery. California Attorney General Rob Bonta says the union would lead to, quote, higher prices, lower quality, and less content for film and television, unquote. We'll hear from the Attorney General in a few minutes.
2: Let's now turn to NPR media correspondent David Folkenflik. David, so how big of a company would this merger of Paramount and Warner create?
4: Well, Bonta said yesterday the merger would kill competition between two of the nation's five largest, studios, the five largest studios of Hollywood. You know, it'd be a titanic merged studio. In fact, the studios that brought us Titanic and franchises like Star Trek and Harry Potter and classics like Casablanca and Sunset Boulevard. But it's not just about the studios. It's about other things as well. It's about streaming platforms, Paramount Plus and HBO Max. It's about news. You'd see CNN and CBS News. It's about 50 cable channels and the CBS broadcast network all under the same roof. What Bonta says is the Justice Department declined to file a lawsuit, so the states are stepping in.
2: Why did the Justice Department decide not to sue?
4: So the Justice Department undertook an 8-month review. It investigated and concluded publicly that the merger would be good for competition, especially against these giant streamers like Netflix, Amazon, and even Apple, which is part of the logic that Paramount has put out there for it. I think we cannot in any way dismiss or negate the influence, whether direct or indirect, of President Trump. Paramount is owned by the Ellison family. Larry Ellison, the co-founder of Oracle, one of the richest people on the planet, his son David, the Hollywood producer, they only took over Paramount a year ago with Trump's strong approval and recommendation. Trump arranged for Larry Ellison to take a controlling stake in TikTok US, and he's also an advisor to the president. In this case, the Wall Street Journal reported that the top officials, the Justice Department, were clearing a path for this deal to happen, even as career lawyers wanted to file suit. The top antitrust official at the Justice Department, who's leaving the department, said that's not the case.
2: So what does Paramount say in response to the lawsuit?
4: Well, they put out a statement yesterday saying this is a fundamental misreading of antitrust law, that in fact, if you do look at those huge digital titans like Netflix, like Amazon, the market has expanded beyond what you think of as the traditional Hollywood studios. They note that Disney bulked up in 2019. It completed a deal to take over most of the entertainment holdings of Fox. President Trump gave his seal of approval for that, as he called his buddy Rupert Murdoch, who controls Fox, and said, are you holding on to Fox News? Murdoch said yes, and Trump said, you go right ahead. That's great. So, Paramount is saying we need to do this, that it will hurt workers to block this deal. I will say that's something that the attorneys general and that the Writers Guild of America and others who are on the labor side of things dispute. They're worried that with fewer employers, prices will be driven down for those who create all this and driven up for those of us who pay for these services.
2: David, I got a feeling this is not going to be resolved anytime soon.
4: Well, unless Paramount magically gets this dismissed in federal court in California, this could stall the merger for weeks or more likely at least months. And that can get really expensive for the company. Paramount has a deal with Warner Bros. Discovery that for every 90 days after October 1st that the deal isn't consummated, it owes an extra $650 million to Warner Brothers Discovery shareholders. And if the deal never goes through, it owes $7 billion as a breakup fee. But this is going to get increasingly expensive and increasingly complicated for Paramount to be able to pull off, which is some of the leverage that the attorneys general get, even if they don't ultimately prevail in court.
2: That is NPR's David Folkenflik. David, thank you.
4: You bet.
2: And we should note, Paramount and Warner Brothers are financial supporters of NPR.
1: For more on this lawsuit, we're joined by Attorney General of California, Rob Bonta. Thank you so much for joining me.
5: My pleasure. Thanks for having me.
1: So I want to start with the decision, why you took this decision to sue.
5: This proposed merger breaks the law. And it's my job to enforce the laws of the state of California, including antitrust law. And it's my duty and obligation to challenge this proposed merger because it violates antitrust law, which will have massive harms to consumers across the country. And in California, prices will go up. The quality of TV series and films will go down and the amount of content will be reduced. So all of the anti-competitive impacts that you might expect from an unlawful proposed merger.
1: Now, Paramount said the lawsuit, quote, is wrong on both the facts and the law, and that delaying this transaction will only harm entertainment workers who have already suffered over recent years as technology has disrupted their livelihood. How do you respond?
5: Not a surprise. I mean, it's the spin you'd expect from the players in an unlawful proposed merger. They're saying the exact opposite of what's true. Workers are going to be harmed. Wages will go down. Jobs will be lost. And to say that this is good for workers, ask the workers. What are they saying? They don't think this is good. So it's a self-serving statement by Paramount and Warner Brothers. And look, this is $110 billion merger. We've seen what happens when there is consolidation in a marketplace. Prices go up, quality goes down, choice goes down, competition goes down. It's bad for consumers, often bad for workers.
1: Have they reached out at all? Has Paramount offered any concessions to the deal in exchange for dropping this lawsuit?
5: The only statement that I've heard from them is their published statement, the self-serving conclusory one that I vehemently disagree with. And, you know, there's always an opportunity to have discussions if they're in good faith and if they can address concerns. But we felt, based on the law and the facts, that our only option and the best option was to take them to court.
1: California has been part of bipartisan antitrust lawsuits in the past involving Ticketmaster, Live Nation. All of the other states, though, in this case that have joined the lawsuit are also Democratic-run states. Why do you think that is?
5: I'll say it's early. It might be that some red states, you know, Republican AGs do join. This is a strong case. I do know that we were side by side with many red states, Republican AGs in the Ticketmaster Live Nation case. We are side by side with red states, Republican AGs in the Nexstar Tegna case. And we hope for the possibility of being right side by side with red states and Republican AGs in this case. But that's up to them. That, you know, this is a question for them.
1: What about Paramount's argument that there is still competition from streaming giants like Netflix, Apple, Amazon?
5: We're not even suing based on the streaming market. So that is neither here nor there. We are suing based on three markets. Distribution of wide release theatrical films. That's one market. The second market is distribution of top grossing theatrical films, blockbusters, if you will. And the third is the licensing of basic cable channels to distributors. So I think they're missing the mark by a lot by talking about streamers, because that's not what our case is about.
1: That's Attorney General of California, Rob Bonta. Thank you so much for taking the time.
5: Thank you for having me.

0: Good morning, I'm A. Martinez. Some United Airlines passengers claim they paid extra for window seats but got a solid wall instead, so they sued. United argued in court that a window seat doesn't literally mean a seat next to a window, just that it's next to the cabin wall. This month, a federal judge rejected United's attempt to get the case dismissed. He ruled the lawsuit was not blocked by federal law and was plausible. In other words, United Airlines' defense does not fly. It's Morning Edition.
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2: This is Morning Edition from NPR News. I'm Michelle Martin.
0: And I'm A. Martinez. The semifinals of the FIFA World Cup start today. Just four teams left. NPR sports correspondent Becky Sullivan is along for the ride. Becky, so let's start with today's game. They share a border, and today they're sharing a pitch, France versus Spain.
3: That's right. Yeah. That one's in Dallas today at 3 o'clock Eastern time. Classic unstoppable force meets immovable object type of game. You've got France, who clearly has the best attack all tournament long. They have three of the, it's built on these three elite players. Kylian Mbappe, of course, Ousmane Dembele, and Michael Olise. They just, combine to make just the most fluid and easy-looking offense. Spain, meanwhile, only just allowed their first goal of the entire tournament in their 2-1 win over Belgium in the quarterfinal. That's the only goal they've conceded at the entire World Cup so far. So clearly an elite defense. These two teams also just collectively have faced the toughest opponents so far to reach this stage. So France had to beat Morocco very easily last week. Then you had Spain, who dispatched both Belgium and Portugal on their way to the quarter or on the way to the semifinal. All of those are top 10 teams. And so that's very impressive. And I think this one is just a major clash, maybe the best two teams left.
0: Yeah. Okay. Second game, Argentina, England. That one is tomorrow, though.
3: Yep. Exactly. Same time, 3 p.m. Eastern time. That one's in Atlanta. I'll be there. So that's the defending champs in Argentina, of course, and they're megastar Lionel Messi, who is 39 years old. So maybe his last World Cup. They'll be taking on England, as you say, which is also a very talented team led by the likes of their captain Harry Kane, of course, and his thrilling young star teammate Jude Bellingham, who have six goals apiece at this tournament. England hasn't won the World Cup, as you know, since 1966. They also just haven't even reached the final since then, so winning this game semifinal would be historic for them. But Argentina is clearly loaded with talent. They've had flashes of greatness this tournament for sure, but while having the easiest schedule in the knockout round, they haven't yet had a convincing win. They've been taken to overtime twice and needed a miracle comeback the other time. So it's hard to tell how good they are. Meanwhile, England's wins over Mexico and Norway, while they were both very gutsy, neither of those opponents was truly a top tier either. So I think it's a little hard to predict this one.
0: I mean, these four teams are soccer's kind of blue bloods, right? I mean, this is what FIFA wanted all along.
3: Exactly, which FIFA for sure, yeah. You know, when FIFA expanded the World Cup to go from 32 to 48 teams, that gave them a chance to sort of tinker with the format, and they introduced basically some protection for the very highest ranked teams in the world, sort of like how the NCAA does it with March Madness. They have the best four teams seated and placed in opposite corners of the brackets, and that's exactly how it worked out for the World Cup too, because all four of those teams won their groups. And so basically, we have a final four with all four number one seeds. And if college basketball has taught me anything, at least, when those top seeds all reach the semifinals, while there's no guarantee the games themselves will be great or competitive, I always feel in the end that we have identified the best team in the world. It always feels very satisfying in that way. Yeah. And so I'm expecting, barring some crazy shenanigans, we'll feel that way this time too.
0: All right, so who do you think has the best shot at winning?
3: Look, I think all of them can do it, right? Argentina just won it. Spain are fresh off of winning the Euros. England has the capability, could definitely at least be playing in the final. But the easy answer just has to be France. They have simply looked the most complete, the most unstoppable. And if they get it done against Spain, I think they'll win the whole thing.
0: If it's France and Argentina again, it'll be the second time it's happened. Last time, Argentina, West Germany, 1990. The two go back to back, yeah. NPR's Becky Sullivan. Becky, thanks a lot.
3: You're welcome.
0: This is Morning Edition from NPR News. I'm A. Martinez.
2: And I'm Michelle Martin.
4: 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I can't find it anywhere. 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
2: From Marketplace in Washington, I'm Kimberly Adams. Federal Reserve officials are split on the direction interest rates should go. The Iran war is once again pushing up oil prices, and Americans are increasingly expecting inflation to remain high. That's the backdrop to Fed Chair Kevin Warsh's first appearance in front of Congress as the new head of the central bank later this morning. Marketplace's Nova Safo has more.
3: At the House Financial Services Committee today and the Senate Banking Committee tomorrow, Kevin Warsh is likely to face questions over a number of immediate and long-term concerns. Immediate ones include the direction of interest rates and where inflation might be headed. The minutes from the last meeting of the Fed's interest-setting committee showed sharp divisions, with half supporting raising rates by the end of the year. Some policymakers were also worried about the impact of artificial intelligence. Longer term, Warsh has committed to reforming how the Fed does its work, including how it communicates with the public. Warsh wants the Fed to say less. Last week, the central bank announced the names of 15 experts from outside the Fed who will lead task forces considering various reforms. The names include Obama-era appointees and former central bankers from Brazil, India, and the UK. I'm Nova Safo for Marketplace.
2: Let's do the numbers. Dow, S&P, and NASDAQ futures are mixed before the market open, with the range from down 0.3% to up 0.4%, with the Dow future down 149 points. The 10-year Treasury yield is up at 4.62%. Like we mentioned earlier, a big driver of inflation is that ongoing war with Iran. President Trump said Monday he wants to impose a 20% toll on the Strait of Hormuz and that the United States would be resuming its blockade starting later today. Brent crude is trading up at $86.96 a barrel.
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2: The way U.S. aid is distributed to countries around the world has changed significantly since the beginning of President Trump's second term, with cuts to global food and health aid. And the United States has withdrawn from international agreements and organizations that support health care in developing countries. For the aid that is flowing, the terms are changing. According to reporting by ProPublica, a series of new agreements between the United States and various African countries is tying funding to access to those countries' health data. For more on this, I'm joined by the two reporters behind the investigation, Sharon Lerner and Anna Maria Berry Jester. Good morning.
4: Thanks for having us.
5: Thank you.
2: Anna Maria, can you tell me about these deals and how you discovered them?
6: So last year, the Trump administration dismantled USAID, which was, you know, the largest provider of foreign aid in the world. And it was the primary mechanism through which the U.S. gave aid to other countries. And in September, they announced that they were doing something new in its place, this thing called the America First Global Health Strategy. And that as part of that, they would be signing agreements with individual countries to provide the aid that they previously provided, usually through NGOs and nonprofits. The agreements have been largely kept secret. The U.S. has refused to release them publicly. We were able to see a handful of the agreements with the countries and also these sort of other agreements that go with them. So there's a data sharing agreement and a specimen sharing agreement with a lot of countries.
2: What kind of data are we talking about?
6: We were able to see the data agreement with Uganda. And one of the things that several data privacy experts told us was fairly shocking to them is that it requires access to the United States. It gives direct logins to the nation's healthcare systems, like their data system. So we're talking about, you know, medical records, lab data, data collected by community health workers. And the agreements call for that data to be de-identified, meaning, you know, masking who exactly the data belongs to. But there are problems with that.
2: Sharon, why are these agreements raising the alarm in some of these countries?
4: the people we spoke with in Africa and people who are experts in digital privacy around the world have said that the agreements leave Africans vulnerable to breaches and other misuses of their information. So there's a lot of concern about the potential for accessing this information inappropriately.
2: Why does the United States want this data so much?
4: The State Department has told us that they need the data to provide care and to fulfill their obligations. The State Department has openly said that it intends, through these agreements and through its new America First approach, to make the U.S. more prosperous and to promote American health innovations. So we know that they are bringing in private companies to a degree that they have never before. We know that some of the companies will be employing AI and other new technologies and may need and use the data in ways that we don't quite understand yet.
2: It's hard not to read your reporting and think that we've almost created a new global currency of this health data, especially given how valuable mass troves of data like this are in the world of AI. Somebody's making money off of this.
4: I think that someone will, many companies will make money off it. We just don't quite know who yet and how much.
2: Sharon Lerner and Anna Maria Berry-Jester are both reporters with ProPublica. Thank you so much for taking the time to speak with me.
4: Thanks so much for having us.
2: We'll hear more from Sharon and Anna Maria in our next hour, including how these agreements are playing out in the midst of an Ebola outbreak in West and Central Africa. Our producers are Emma Condon, Tamar Fagan, Ashley Rodriguez, Ariana Rosas, and Erica Soderstrom. Our senior producer is Alex Schroeder, and our supervising senior producer is Meredith Gerritsen-Morby. In Washington, I'm Kimberly Adams with the Marketplace Morning Report. From APM, American Public Media.

This is John Fahey of the Mountain Gazette. Thanks for listening to KBUT Crested Butte, the soundtrack for life in Crested Butte and the Upper Gunnison Valley. Thanks for listening.

0: Good morning. President Trump doesn't want any tolls in the Strait of Hormuz unless the U.S. is charging them. We break down the vague language in Trump's deal with Iran that has both countries seeing things their way. It's Morning Edition from NPR News. Trump sued an agency he controlled and wound up with a settlement that gave him immunity from prosecution over his tax returns. Abby Martinez.
1: And I'm Michelle Martin. A federal judge now says that lawsuit was an attempt to manipulate the courts. Also, this year's El Nino is expected to raise sea levels even higher. And she calls herself Baby Rose, but she has the voice of an old soul. In her latest album, Yearnalism, she goes deep into big, complicated feelings. It's Tuesday, July 14th. On this day in 2015, Iran agreed to a nuclear deal with the Obama administration and five U.S. allies. News is next.
2: Live from NPR News in Washington, I'm Nora Rahm. An investigation is underway into the second fatal shooting by ICE agents in a week. The Department of Homeland Security says agents in Maine yesterday were watching the address of an immigrant to be deported when someone attempted to flee the scene in a vehicle. He was shot and killed. Ari Snyder with Maine Public reports it now appears the driver was not the person ICE was looking for.
3: A spokesperson for Senator King's office said the victim was, quote, not the target of the warrant, end quote. The spokesperson says that information comes from the head of the agency, DHS Secretary Mark Wayne Mullen. In an email after that, an ICE spokesperson said the shooting happened after a driver left a house they were surveilling, but did not definitively say if the driver was who they were looking for. So now Maine's attorney general says his office is investigating what happened. DHS's inspector general is also looking into this, investigating in cooperation with the FBI.
2: Immigration advocates say the man was legally allowed to work in the U.S. The shooting follows last week's killing of a man during an ICE traffic stop in Houston. The federal government is running a bigger deficit this year than it did last year. NPR's Scott Horsley reports.
4: Federal tax collections are up this year, but federal spending's growing even faster. 9 months into the fiscal year, the government's more than $1.3 trillion in the red. Just paying interest on the government's accumulated debt has cost more than $1 trillion in the last 9 months. That's more than the government spends on almost any other single program, with the exception of Social Security. Tariff revenue has declined since the Supreme Court struck down the president's most sweeping import taxes. The administration is working to impose new tariffs. In the meantime, the latest report from the Treasury Department shows the government has paid more than $80 billion in refunds for tariffs that were collected illegally. Scott Horsley, NPR News, Washington.
2: Yemen's Houthi rebels are vowing to retaliate after accusing Saudi Arabia of bombing the international airport in the Yemeni capital. NPR's Jane Araf has more.
5: The Houthi-led government said Saudi airstrikes hit the runway of Sana'a International Airport in what it called an escalation in its long-running conflict with a Saudi-led coalition. Saudi Arabia did not acknowledge the attack. Yemen's internationally recognized government, which is also backed by the Saudis, said it carried out the airstrikes to stop an Iranian plane with a Houthi delegation from returning home. The internationally recognized government controls Yemen's south, while Houthi rebels control the north. Sana'a's airport was evacuated and the plane diverted to another airport after the strikes. The attacks add to rising tension in the region after renewed U.S. airstrikes on Iranian targets. Jane Araf, NPR News, Amman.
2: This is NPR News. Supreme Court Justices Elena Kagan and Amy Coney Barrett are expected on Capitol Hill today. They're to testify on the court's request for next year's budget. It would include millions more to beef up security for the justices. President Trump slashed the size of two national monuments in Utah yesterday. The sites feature ancient cliff dwellings and scenic canyons, as well as coal and uranium deposits. Chris Clements of member station KNAU reports.
6: Trump issued proclamations that reduce Bears Ears and Grand Staircase Escalante by about 90% each. At a signing event with Utah Governor Spencer Cox, Trump said the reduction gives the land back to the people of Utah. Trump tried shrinking the monuments during his first term, but former President Biden reversed the decision. Tim Peterson with the conservation nonprofit Grand Canyon Trust says the tribal nations that consider the monuments culturally significant weren't consulted.
7: That lack of consultation represents a violation of federal trust and treaty obligations to tribes.
6: A survey of Utah residents commissioned by the trust in 2024 shows support for keeping both monuments at the size Biden determined. For NPR News, I'm Chris Clements in Flagstaff.
2: The bidding opens in New York this morning for Gus. The Tyrannosaurus rex was discovered in South Dakota's Badlands 67 million years after it roamed the Earth. Scientists spent years documenting and reconstructing the T-Rex in the lab. Sotheby's estimates it could sell for as much as $30 million. The bidding starts at $19 million. I'm Nora Rahm, NPR News.
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0: It's Morning Edition from NPR News. I'm Michelle Martin in Washington, D.C.
1: And Amy Martinez in Los Angeles, California. For a third night in a row, the U.S. and Iran attacked each other, fighting over who controls the Strait of Hormuz. President Trump said Monday the U.S. military will return to another act of war.
2: We're putting the blockade back, and it's a blockade not for anybody but Iran.
1: The military says that blockade will be going into effect later today.
0: In a few minutes, we'll ask a former special envoy to Iran what steps the U.S. should take next. But for some context, the blockade President Trump announced comes just 1 month after Iran and the U.S. signed a memorandum of understanding meant to end the fighting. A key point of contention is the crucial Strait of Hormuz.
1: NPR's international affairs correspondent Jackie Northam has been following all this. Jackie, so another blockade and more fighting overnight over the strait.
3: Right, and this is largely about control over the Strait of Hormuz. It's considered an international waterway, but since the start of the crisis, Iran has claimed it's in control and has insisted ships get permission and follow approved routes, and it's been attacking ships if they don't. On Monday, President Trump pushed back, saying that going forward, the U.S. will be known as the guardian of the Hormuz Strait, and he's threatened to start charging 20% fees on all goods transiting through the waterway, even though his administration has said charging fees violates international law. Iran lashed out at this, saying under no circumstances will it allow the U.S. to interfere with the management of the strait.
1: So Iran and the U.S. signed an agreement last month that was, I thought, supposed to resolve all this. Why is this all happening?
3: Yes, it was a memorandum of understanding, and you're right, it was meant to help end the fighting and, equally important, open the Strait of Hormuz. And this is particularly crucial for President Trump ahead of the midterm elections. One of the big complaints by the deal's numerous critics was that it was quickly cobbled together with the idea that, you know, the details would be worked out later on. The problem is that without details, the agreement lacks clarity, and therefore it's open to interpretation. And, you know, that's led to confusion and ultimately the renewed fighting.
1: So can you give us an example of that?
3: Sure. Take paragraph 5. It says Iran would make arrangements using, quote, its best efforts for the safe passage of commercial vehicles. That's pretty vague. And the Trump administration sees that as, okay, Iran will open the Strait of Hormuz and ships can pass freely. Iran views that paragraph as it decides which ships can pass. In other words, Iran is in control of the strait. Yeah, I spoke with Michael Singh, and he's a Mideast specialist and managing director at the Washington Institute for Near East Policy. And he says these types of documents are often left deliberately vague to allow both sides to claim victory. Here he is.
4: Here, I think the wording, you know, hews much more to what Iran wanted to get out of that understanding, because it seems to place responsibility for the straits in Iran's hands rather than reinforcing that this is an international waterway. And so this is a document which I think could have been negotiated better.
3: And A. Singh says if the agreement had been negotiated better, perhaps we wouldn't be seeing some of the instability we see now.
1: All right, so where does this leave things? I mean, is the strait open or is it closed?
3: Well, it's unclear. You know, the number of ships trying to pass the strait yesterday was just reduced to a trickle. And Singh believes sometimes these things have to be worked out through a combination of both talking and fighting at the same time, which is what we're seeing now.
1: That's NPR's international affairs correspondent, Jackie Northam. Jackie, thanks.
3: Thank you, A.
0: We're joined now by Robert Malley, who was a lead negotiator for the U.S. in the Iran nuclear deal from which President Trump withdrew during his first term. And he's with us now. Mr. Malley, good morning.
5: Good morning.
0: Let me just go back 11 years ago. That deal was actually signed 11 years ago this week. It was the Strait of Hormuz even an issue? Did it even come up?
5: No, not once. And I think it really, I mean, it's in some ways, this is a microcosm of the census war that we're now at war over an issue, the status of the Strait of Hormuz, that wasn't even in dispute before the previous war, you know, a few weeks ago. Hmm. In other words, we're at war today for a reason that would never have occurred had we not been at war yesterday. And again, I just think it's a symbol of how absurd this whole enterprise has been from day one.
0: So let me revisit Secretary of State Marco Rubio's remarks to the press in Abu Dhabi last month when a reporter asked him if the U.S. and its allies could guarantee free transit through the strait. Let's listen.
6: No country is allowed to charge tolls or fees on an international waterway. That's existing international law. That's the way it is and international waterways all over the world, and that's the way we expect it'll be here.
0: So now the president says the U.S. will charge a toll of 20% on cargo. Is this consonant with international law? Is this a violation of the law?
5: Now, of course, it is in violation of international law, and this is one case where what Secretary Rubio said was accurate. This is an international waterway. You cannot impose a fee. You cannot impose a toll. And, you know, let's not forget, again, that one of the main issues that the U.S. was fighting over was the Strait of Hormuz, which, as I said, was not an issue that Iran had claimed control over previously. And the reason, the argument that the U.S. was making was that Iran cannot control it, that it is an international waterway, that you can't impose a toll. And now to resolve that issue, President Trump is proposing to do exactly what he was saying, or they were saying that Iran was not allowed to do. But I would file this along with the many other claims that President Trump has made that are never going to see the light of day. There is no way that countries are going to be prepared to pay a toll to the U.S. for protecting the Strait of Hormuz. So it's a, you know, by saying it, he's showing that he has, that they have no regard for international law, no regard for consistency. But it's never going to happen.
0: Well, let's just say that this is a negotiating tactic. The administration, I think, may argue that the blockade or threat of a blockade brought Iran to the table last time. So let's reinstate the blockade to bring them back to the table. Is that a reasonable argument?
5: I mean, let's look at where we are now. I'm not sure that it brought it to the table, but if it brought it to the table, it didn't lead to a deal, which is presumably what the U.S. is looking for. So, you know, I think we are now in this kind of a game of chicken in which each side believes that it could sustain the pain of this dual blockade again longer than the other side could. Iran is convinced that rising price of oil is going to make President Trump do what he did last time, which is to say, okay, let's make a deal and open the Strait of Hormuz on terms that Iran would find acceptable. And President Trump seems convinced that by striking Iran and by closing the Strait of Hormuz, the economic pain in this case on Iran will force them to come to the negotiating table in a weaker position. In this case, both sides may be overplaying their hands, and this may lead to an escalation that neither side seems to want.
0: I am wondering, though, I understand that the sort of military strategy is not exactly your strong suit, but I am still wondering how this would actually work. How could the U.S. actually impose a blockade when control of the strait is disputed? I mean, is this sort of de facto going to lead to some further military escalation?
5: Well, we've seen the escalation. In some ways, the escalation has occurred much faster than I think most people predicted, where you have the U.S. now striking deep inside Iran, including some economic infrastructure, including perhaps, they're now saying, maybe more nuclear sites. And Iran is striking across the region as it did before. Things could still get much worse, but we're already at a stage that is about a tempo that we had seen only a few weeks ago when we thought that we had turned that corner. You know, yes, the Strait of Hormuz will be closed, but as I said, that's a gun pointed to both sides' head. Iran will lose revenue, and the U.S. is going to face a spike in the price of oil. That's not a good outcome for either side. And the question is, can they get back to the negotiating table, and can they go back to where they were just a few weeks ago?
0: That's Robert Malley. He's a former U.S. Special Envoy for Iran. Mr. Malley, thank you so much.
5: Thank you.
1: While fatal shootings involving federal agents in Maine and Texas have led to outrage and protests, Memphis has been quietly dealing with multiple deadly encounters involving a federal task force. NPR's Juliana Kim spoke with one family whose son was shot while experiencing a mental health crisis. And just a warning, this story mentions suicide.
7: Jessica Neal says it all happened so fast.
8: It was very like my whole life changed in 20 minutes.
7: Back in May one evening, Neal says she came home to see her son threatening to end his life with her handgun. She immediately called 911. Instead of local police, Neal says three federal agents showed up and told her to wait outside. She says minutes later,
8: I heard a gunshot and that was it. I don't know anything after that.
7: Jonah died on the scene. The officer who opened fire is with Homeland Security Investigations. At the time, the Tennessee Bureau of Investigations said it was, quote, not immediately clear whether Neal died as a result of the agent firing upon him or if it was self-inflicted stab wounds, end quote. Last week, the Bureau told NPR that they're still investigating Jonah's death. Four other shootings involving federal agents are under investigation. Two of the fatal instances happened last week. Hundreds of federal personnel have been in Memphis since last fall to address crime. It was at the direction of President Trump and Tennessee Governor Bill Lee. The state's National Guard also sent troops. A spokesperson for the task force says it made thousands of arrests and taken illegal firearms off the streets. Jonah's grandmother, Cindy Leachman Aldridge, says her family wants to know what prompted a federal agent to shoot Jonah, as well as,
9: why was Homeland Security sent there? Why was not Memphis PD and a mental health counselor sent there?
7: Jonah's family described him as smart, caring, and quiet. His grandmother says he especially loved music.
9: He'd get in the car and he'd say, Mimo, play that old school music.
7: His mental health struggles only appeared in recent years. They got worse by his father's death last year, his mother says.
8: I never gave up hope.
7: Neil says for a while, her son was hesitant about getting help, but in recent months, he became more open to it. It's all the more reason his death has been difficult to accept. Juliana Kim, NPR News.

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1: This is Morning Edition from NPR News. I'm Amy Martinez.
2: And I'm Michelle Martin. Good morning. Baby Rose has one of those voices where once you hear it, you can't forget it. Just listen.

0: I was wondering when you realized that you had that distinctive voice.
1: Oh, I realized very early. I realized that when I talked as a child and I would get wide-eyed reactions from even adults, like, oh, say that again. Be like, hello. But singing came a little bit later on, and just really finding comfort in artists that also had distinctive ranges and timbres, like Amy Winehouse, or my great aunt putting me on to artists like Nina Simone and Janis Joplin, and like hearing those tones and feeling very comforted and seen almost in that. It felt like it chose me, like music just kind of took me.

0: Baby Rose is taking this new music on the road with Olivia Dean this summer. You're listening to a cut from her new album. It has the provocative title, Yearnalism. She calls that the study of and the research around desire in all of its forms.
1: Honestly, that was a meme that I came across. It was like, I majored in yearnalism. And wow. So I was just like, wow, that is so funny. And I named the link to, I had a vast amount of music that I was choosing through. And I just named that link yearnalism, just as a joke. Usually the title of the album comes last, and that will help me make sense of all of the puzzle pieces. And so it became that, a study of desire.
0: You know, just sort of listening to you on its face, I mean, heartbreak does play a big role on this album. And yearning, yes, but so does peace.
1: Yeah.
0: Peace and gratitude. So maybe Sunday, should we play Sunday? Should
1: oh,
0: that
1: yes.
0: be a good example of that?
1: Absolutely.
0: Okay.

this song Sunday I had written in London. It was just, it was like yearning for peace of mind. It had nothing to do with anybody else. It was truly internal. That was like me coming to London and being very lost and not really knowing where I wanted to go with this album.

0: when you have a voice like yours, you were saying how music kind of chose you. Do the subjects choose you as well? Because your voice lends to certain feelings, like your album title suggests, yearning. Sorry, I'm not trying to be mean, but I'm just thinking, I don't hear you doing Party in the USA, for example. Like, I don't really hear that. I don't really hear that from you.
1: I mean, I think that having an instrument like mine, I do think that when I go into a studio, I definitely am a blank canvas. I don't know what I'm going to do. Once the chords start playing, like, we all pick up our instruments and we start to do our thing, what memory is going to resurface?

0: this is how you really feel. I know you're keeping it cool, but like, this is what's going on inside. Just uncovering things that I don't say out loud because I just try to be a nice person. You know?
1: Oh, wow. Okay.
0: Trying to be a nice person to get through life. But there's a very audacious, wild, unhinged part of me that wants to come out and say that piece. And that's where the music comes in.

0: I chose songs that really hit the heart without too many metaphors and things. I just want it to be pure. I think that this is going to bring people together, even the little Yearners Anonymous sessions that I've been doing, like having everybody in the room and we're going through these songs, but we're also talking about what we need more in the world.
1: So do I have this right that you've been having listening sessions with folks, but they're not like your typical listening party where people, you know, eat food and just play the music, that you actually want people to talk?
0: Oh, yeah.
1: Is that right?
0: We're having an open forum and asking questions. What does yearning mean to you? When's the last time you knew you were down bad? And like having everybody, all strangers, come together and we're talking about these things, almost like AA, Yearners Anonymous, we're coming together. I think there's such a stigma around yearning, and pride is like the main thing that's happening, that I want to create a safe space for people to really like express themselves, and people are walking away with new friends. And I think we need each other more than ever to have peace. You know what I mean?
1: Yeah.
0: And know that it's going to be all right.
1: Wow.
2: That is Baby Rose. Her new album is called Yearnalism. Baby Rose, thank you so much.
0: Thank you so much. I appreciate you.
1: This is NPR News.

0: Live from NPR News in Washington, I'm Dave Mattingly. U.S. Central Command says American forces have carried out a third consecutive night of airstrikes against Iranian targets. They included missile and drone sites used to attack commercial shipping in the Strait of Hormuz. As NPR's Quill Lawrence reports, President Trump says the U.S. is reinstating its naval blockade of Iranian ports.
1: CENTCOM announced it will enforce President Trump's order of a maritime blockade on all traffic entering and exiting Iranian ports and coastal areas. The U.S. military will protect ship traffic passing through the Strait of Hormuz that doesn't violate the blockade. But the president posted on social media that the U.S. would begin charging a 20% fee on cargo that it protects. Tit-for-tat strikes by the U.S. on Iranian targets and by Iran on U.S. Gulf allies have intensified, and the president has alternately said the ceasefire is over, but then said that negotiations continue for a lasting peace deal. Before the U.S. and Israel attacked Iran in February, tanker traffic moved freely through the strait, supplying 20% of the world's oil and other important commodities. Quill Lawrence, NPR News.
0: New York's Governor Kathy Hochul is expected to sign an executive order today blocking construction of large data centers in the state for up to a year. The governor wants rules to protect the energy grid and the environment. This is NPR News from Washington. South Carolina's governor has chosen the sister of the late Republican Senator Lindsey Graham to serve out the remainder of her brother's fourth term in the Senate. Lindsey Graham died over the weekend at the age of 71, as Victoria Hansen with South Carolina Public Radio reports.
2: Darlene Graham accepted the governor's invitation to fill her brother's seat while a special election is held. The two lost their parents when they were young, and he became her legal guardian. The mother of two has appeared in campaign ads for her brother over the years. She says she's honored and addressed him directly.
3: Now to Lindsey, I miss you more than I can even put into words, but I'm going to do this. I got it.
2: Darlene Graham has worked for the South Carolina Commission for the Blind for the past 7 years. A special primary election will be held in August, with potential candidates beginning to file next week. For NPR News, I'm Victoria Hansen in Charleston, South Carolina.
0: It'll be France against Spain this afternoon in Texas in the first semifinal of the Men's World Cup soccer tournament. The winner will play either Argentina or England in the final on Sunday. Those two teams face off tomorrow in Atlanta in the tournament's other semifinal. Tonight in Philadelphia, Major League Baseball holds its annual All-Star Game. I'm Dave Mattingly, NPR News, in Washington.

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1: It's Morning Edition from NPR News. I'm A. Martinez in Los Angeles, California.
2: And I'm Michelle Martin in Washington, D.C. Good morning. A federal judge says President Trump filed his $10 billion lawsuit against the IRS to, quote, manipulate the judicial process, unquote. In a 56-page opinion, a scathing opinion, U.S. District Judge Kathleen Williams accused Trump and the Justice Department of trying to use the courts to legitimize the redirection of taxpayer money. Trump dropped the lawsuit in May after reaching a deal with the DOJ to set up a nearly $2 billion fund for Trump allies and others who felt they were wronged by past administrations. That fund was abandoned after bipartisan pushback, but the deal also gave Trump and his family immunity from prosecution over their past tax returns. Paul Butler is a Georgetown law professor and a former federal prosecutor. He's with us now to talk more about this. Good morning, Paul.
3: Hey, Michelle.
2: So what stood out to you in this ruling?
3: Two super interesting aspects. Of course, the legal analysis, because this was the first time in American history where a sitting president sued the federal government for money. The judge says that's an obvious conflict of interest. But the judge's tone was even more expressive. There's exasperation that Trump and his lawyers on both sides should have known better. And there's indignation that the leader of the executive branch tried to manipulate his own government to pay his supporters almost $2 billion in taxpayer dollars and tried to make it look like a court had blessed that deal.
2: Now, the judge also referred Trump's lawyers for potential disciplinary action, sort of for bar sanction. And it's my understanding that the DOJ lawyers have already been referred to disciplinary action by, you know, other entities. How unusual is that?
3: Wow. When a judge believes that a lawyer messed up, Rule 11 sanctions are the nuclear option. It's kind of like a red card in soccer or a flagrant foul in basketball, except it's even worse. So the judge said that the lawyers on both sides may have violated their ethical obligations as members of the bar. And she said she was punishing some of them for deterrence, which means to send a message to every other lawyer, don't you ever come to my court trying to perpetrate this kind of fraud on the legal system.
2: But the judge stopped short of canceling the deal that would shield the president from tax scrutiny. If she believes that these violations were as egregious or this abusive process was as egregious as she says, why not do more?
3: The judge said that what she was asked to do was to review a legal case, and she found that there actually was no legal case. Trump was literally suing himself, which he admitted, the judge acknowledges in a footnote. So she forbids the administration from ever describing the arrangement as a settlement. She thought it was more like a backroom deal, and she essentially told the parties, when you discuss this, keep my name and keep the court's name out of your mouths.
2: But does this affect that deal at all? I mean, that's really the pending question here. Is the president and his family still shielded from tax scrutiny, from scrutiny over their tax returns?
3: The judge implied that she thinks that it's both illegal, unethical, and possibly unconstitutional. But it's not a matter that's before her, she said. As a practical matter, the fund, the weaponization fund, has already gone away, according to the acting attorney general of the United States. And whether Donald Trump can and his businesses can ever be sued for tax violations, I think it's unlikely that this quote-unquote settlement will be enforced by another administration,
2: okay,
3: especially given the judge's resounding critique.
2: Okay, that's Paul Butler. He's a professor at Georgetown Law. He's also a former federal prosecutor. Professor Butler, thanks.
3: Always a pleasure.
1: In the middle of the Pacific Ocean, a blob of warm water spanning thousands of miles is growing. El Niño is warming the ocean and will likely disrupt global weather patterns through early next year. Here's KQED climate reporter Ezra David Romero.
4: Climate scientists warn that one of the many effects of El Niño will likely be a 6-inch to 2-foot rise in sea levels this winter. That's a big deal for coastal communities like Pacifica, south of San Francisco, that already deal with extreme erosion and streets flooding during high tides. Christine Bowles is Pacifica's mayor.
5: We have a lot that's vulnerable closer than 40 feet on the edge right now. It is terrifying.
4: Pacifica's 6-mile shoreline is lined with homes and businesses. The power of the Pacific Ocean recently cracked the city's pier and required the demolition of a beloved cafe.
5: I was really surprised that it's happening now.
4: Pacifica is developing plans to deal with the rising water. But Gary Griggs, who specializes in coastal processes and hazards at UC Santa Cruz, doesn't think there's much the city can really do to stop the waves.
6: We can put in sandbags, we can bulldoze up sand berms, but we have really big waves and a really high tide. We're just no match for the Pacific Ocean.
4: Federal weather officials say there's an 81% chance of a very strong El Nino, and it could rank among the largest in modern history.
6: And it's bigger and warmer than anything we've measured in the last century.
4: El Nino forms when tropical trade winds weaken, allowing warm ocean water near Asia to move toward the Pacific coast. This process heats the ocean's surface up and can alter the jet stream. The natural weather pattern can heighten the risk of severe storms, warmer summers, major snow events, and even mudslides. Griggs says during El Nino years, Southern California often gets more rain, but this year might be different.
6: The consensus is now all of California is going to experience a higher than normal rainfall.
4: Across the country, El Nino typically is a tale of two weather patterns, wetter in the southern U.S. and drier and hotter in the northern reaches of the country. Griggs says it's hard to say exactly how much human-caused climate change is boosting El Nino's strength, but it is altering oceans and global weather. And El Nino could worsen an existing marine heat wave along the West Coast, where temperatures have already risen by about 4 degrees. That worries Anita Giraldo Ospina. The marine scientist dove into Monterey Bay in early May to collect samples of kelp spores and urchin larvae.
7: What was the temperature when you were down there? Did you check?
8: Yeah, 13 again.
4: That's right around 55 degrees Fahrenheit.
8: Feels warm for this time of year. Definitely comfortable. Let's put it that way.
4: She says it's the 7th marine heat wave in 7 years. And the combined influence of the already warm water and even warmer water from El Nino could disrupt ecosystems.
8: We are in such a timely moment because we know what's coming with this marine heat wave. And at the same time, we're seeing all of this kelp starting to grow.
4: But that water in the middle of the Pacific Ocean hasn't reached the West Coast yet. And scientists say that if it does, it just might intensify wet and dry weather across the country. For NPR News, I'm Ezra David Romero.
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0: Good morning. I'm Michelle Martin. There is real sugar in the Milky Way, not the candy bar, the galaxy. Researchers in Spain found a sugar molecule floating in a cloud of dust and gas in the space between stars. It's the kind of sugar found in raspberries. That's a big deal because sugar is a key ingredient for life, and scientists still don't know how sugar wound up on Earth. Now, deep space may help answer that question. It's Morning Edition.
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0: This is Morning Edition from NPR News. I'm Michelle Martin.
2: And Amy Martinez. Preliminary findings in Senator Lindsey Graham's death attributed to aortic dissection. It was caused by a type of heart disease. We wanted to better understand the condition, so we've contacted Dr. Manish Patel. He is the president of the American Heart Association and chief of cardiology at Duke University. Doctor, so aortic dissection, what is it? How common is it?
3: Yeah, thanks for the question, A. I mean, first and foremost, it's important to think about the aorta itself, which is the largest artery in the body. It carries oxygen-rich blood from the heart to the rest of the body. So we tell our patients often it's like the big highway leaving your heart with branches to your head and arms and other things. And dissection is when there's a tear in the wall of that artery that causes a flap that can extend up and down that artery and cause, obviously, lots of complications. It occurs somewhere between 5 to 30 people per million, so about 10 to 13,000 people in the United States can have an aortic dissection.
2: Is this something that is hereditary? So if someone's father or mother has this, are they at risk?
3: There are genetic disorders that are called connective tissue disorders that lead to aneurysms or weakening in the aortic wall, and that can lead to dissection and aortic disease in younger adults. So certainly people that may have histories of people in their family having aneurysms or unfortunately aortic dissection should be evaluated to ensure that they don't have aneurysms or aortic disease.
2: Okay. What are some of the symptoms or maybe some of the warning signs?
3: Yeah, it's important to recognize that there are genetic disorders, as I said, but there are also people who don't have genetic disorders that have this happen. In fact, aortic dissection frequently will happen between people in the ages of 50 to 70, more common in men than women. But often it starts with a sudden severe pain. It's described that people will have back pain or jaw pain or even feeling faint. They can have severe sudden chest discomfort. Many of these symptoms can mimic other cardiovascular emergencies, and so we often tell people when they have these types of symptoms, anything concerning, they should seek medical attention.
2: Does the tear happen all at once, or is it slowly getting thinner and thinner to the point where it breaks?
3: Yeah, it's important to recognize that aortic dissection can happen along that artery in many places. When it happens in the ascending part or the first part of that artery before the branches to the head and neck, it's the most dangerous. And that tear can happen immediately, but then as that blood is filling behind that tear, it can slowly go forward or it can happen faster. And depending on where it goes, you can imagine that flap causes the complication. So if it blocks the arteries to the brain, people could have stroke. It can bleed back around the heart, unfortunately. Or it can rupture and lead to severe bleeding. It's estimated for that type of aortic dissection, that ascending or dissection at the front of the aorta, that the risk of death, unfortunately, is 1% to 2% every hour after the symptoms start.
2: Okay. And who is at risk most for this condition?
3: You know, it's people that are unfortunately at risk for cardiovascular disease, and it's silent. You don't often know these risks, but those are people with blood pressure problems, people with arterial atherosclerosis or hardening of the arteries. Unfortunately, people that may have been using tobacco, other things that can put you at risk for cardiovascular disease.
2: And doctor, one last thing, just because we live in a time when conspiracy theories can have a life of their own, is there anything someone could have done somehow to cause aortic dissection to happen?
3: You know, unfortunately, outside of the things we've just discussed, aortic dissection, as we know it, is a natural, unfortunately, although uncommon disorder leading from these risk factors. So it's not clear to me that there are things could happen outside of blunt trauma. Aortic dissection is often a natural process from these hypertension or other risk factors that lead to this tear.
2: That is Dr. Manish Patel of the American Heart Association and Duke University. Doctor, thank you.
3: Thank you.
2: This is NPR News.

0: It's Morning Edition from NPR News. I'm E. Martinez.
1: And I'm Michelle Martin, and it is Bastille Day. July 14th marks the anniversary of the start of the French Revolution. The country will also be watching their national team's World Cup match against Spain. But the traditional celebrations across France will be subdued because the country is fighting another heat wave and raging wildfires. NPR's Eleanor Beardsley reports.
2: Scientists say Europe is warming twice as fast as any other continent. Look no further than France for proof. The country is in its third spell of scorching weather since May. Wildfires are raging across the country and not just in the south, which is typically at higher risk.
3: Des panaches de fumée épaisse à seulement 50 kilometers de Paris. Et pour la première fois, dans le ciel d'Île-de-France, des Canadairs.
2: The latest blaze to break out is the forest of Fontainebleau, famous for its rock climbing about 30 miles south of Paris. The fire is so intense that a major highway has been closed. News reports like this one from Channel France 2 showed smoke billowing over the 16th century Fontainebleau Chateau. Astonished residents watched iconic Canadair firefighting planes, typically associated with fighting southern fires, working for the first time in the Paris region. Instead of scooping water from the Mediterranean Sea, the planes are scooping water from the Seine River to dump on the fire. Canadian Rayanne Dupree lives in Fontainebleau.
4: Oh, we can really see the smoke and the Canadair is going back and forth, skimming the Seine, picking up water and flying to dump it. We can see the smoke. We can't quite smell it yet, but it's quite windy since yesterday, so this is the perfect storm.
2: Officials say wildfires have already scorched twice as much land this year as in the same period last year. Scientists with the EU's climate observation agency Copernicus say the frequent and prolonged heat waves are due to global warming caused by man-made greenhouse emissions, and Europe is warming faster because of changes in the oceanic and atmospheric currents that surround it. In cities, infrastructure is buckling in the intense heat. Neighborhoods across Paris have lost power. Trains have been canceled due to buckling tracks. Museums have curtailed hours because they can't control the heat. Three nuclear reactors have been shut down to prevent discharging excessively hot water into rivers already overheated. In the countryside of the Burgundy region, the stone villages are baking in the sun. Farmer Melissa Boise says she's never seen anything like this.
5: No.
2: Never, she says. I have horses and cows, and I don't know if I'll be able to give them enough to drink with all the restrictions, and we are actually feeding them from their winter hay rations because all the grass is burnt up. In the cities and countryside, the repeated crises brought on by weeks of temperatures hovering around 100 have left many people exhausted and fearful for the future. Bastille Day parades and fireworks have been canceled in many towns across France. So have the traditional dances known as the Bal des Pompiers held at the firehouses. This year, the firefighters are needed elsewhere. Eleanor Beardsley, NPR News, Burgundy.
0: Japan is running out of heirs to the throne. That could end the oldest continuous hereditary monarchy in the world. Its history goes back about 15 centuries. NPR's Anthony Kuhn reports that Japan's parliament is debating reforms aimed at ensuring a stable supply of imperial heirs.
6: The last young man in line for the throne is the emperor's nephew, 19-year-old Prince Hisahito. If Hisahito does not have a son and the law isn't changed, there could be no more heirs to the throne. Seiichiro Noboru, a former Japanese diplomat with ties to the imperial family, explains what that means.
7: Because he is the only one, there is a widely shared sense of crisis regarding the future survival of the imperial family.
6: Prime Minister Sanae Takaichi's administration has proposed two major changes to the imperial house law, the first substantial revisions in nearly 80 years. One would allow princesses to stay in the imperial family after they marry. The other would allow the imperial family to adopt male-line descendants from former branches of the imperial family. But Seiichi Noboru says there's a far simpler solution.
7: The crucial point is that if a female emperor were recognized, we wouldn't need to resort to such a complex adoption line.
6: The obvious candidate would be the emperor's 24-year-old daughter, Princess Aiko. Enthusiastic crowds often turn out for Aiko's public appearances. She majored in Japanese literature in college. She now works full-time for the Japanese Red Cross Society. Noboru says Princess Aiko is one reason most Japanese support the idea of female emperors. Polls show 60% to 90% are in favor of it. But Japan's first female prime minister, Sanae Takaichi, is not among them. In April, she told a ruling party convention,
5: "The unparalleled historic fact that the imperial line has been maintained through the male line for 126 generations is the foundation of the emperor's authority and legitimacy."
6: In fact, over the centuries, Japan has had 8 female emperors. But Japan's Meiji government ended that practice in 1889, in line with their vision of a modern, patriarchal nation. Noboru, the former diplomat, argues that barring women from the throne today violates constitutional guarantees against gender-based discrimination. And the constitution, he adds, is clear about where the emperor's authority comes from.
7: What the government is attempting to do clearly runs counter to public opinion. Article 1 of the Japanese Constitution states that the emperor is the symbol of the nation and that his position is determined by the will of the people.
6: Japan's constitution gives sovereignty to the people. The emperor is a figurehead. He's supposed to steer clear of politics. But Emperor Naruhito did weigh in on this one very carefully at a press conference last month.
8: I hope the discussion about securing an adequate number of imperial family members can gain the understanding of the people.
6: Japan's lower house of parliament passed the revisions to the Imperial House Law on July 10th. The ruling coalition is pushing to have the upper house pass it by July 17th. Critics warn that if the bill is rammed through the legislature without proper debate, it could undermine public trust in the imperial system. Anthony Kuhn, NPR News.
0: This is Morning Edition from NPR News. I'm A. Martinez.
1: And I'm Michelle Martin.

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0: Good morning. DHS says an officer in Maine shot and killed someone in a vehicle trying to get away. What did the head of DHS tell Maine Senator Angus King about what happened and why? King joins us this hour of Morning Edition from NPR News. Most states want to stop Paramount from buying Warner Brothers Discovery and uniting some of the largest movie studios and TV newsrooms. I'm Michelle Martin.
1: And I'm Amy Martinez. California's attorney general explains why he thinks the deal is illegal. Also, the story of the only successful coup in U.S. history, how a mob of white supremacists destroyed an experiment in interracial governance. It's Tuesday, July 14th. On this day in 1798, the Sedition Act became law, making it a crime to write anything false or scandalous about the U.S. government. It expired a few years later. News is next.
2: Live from NPR News in Washington, I'm Nora Rahm. U.S. Central Command says it will resume a naval blockade of Iran's ports and coastal areas later today. The move comes after a week of U.S. and Iran trading heavy airstrikes. NPR's Jackie Northam reports.
3: The U.S. launched late Monday another wave of strikes on Iran, hitting missile and drone sites in an effort to degrade Iran's ability to attack commercial shipping in the Strait of Hormuz. The recent round of fighting is largely over control of the vital international waterway. Since the U.S. and Israel attacked Iran in February, Tehran has claimed its control and has insisted ships get permission and follow approved routes through the Strait of Hormuz. President Trump pushed back on Monday, saying the U.S. will now be known as, quote, the guardian of the Hormuz Strait, and threatened to start charging 20% fees on all goods transiting the waterway. The Trump administration had previously said that charging fees for safe passage through the Strait of Hormuz is against international law. Jackie Northam, NPR News.
2: A dozen states are suing to stop Paramount from taking over Warner Brothers Discovery. The suit claims the merger would lead to high prices, lower quality, and would kill competition. NPR's David Folkenflik reports Paramount rejects this.
4: They put out a statement yesterday saying this is a fundamental misreading of antitrust law, that in fact, if you do look at those huge digital titans like Netflix, like Amazon, the market has expanded. Paramount is saying we need to do this, that it will hurt workers to block this deal. I will say that's something that the attorneys general and that the Writers Guild of America and others who are on the labor side of things dispute. They're worried that with fewer employers, prices will be driven down for those who create all this and driven up for those of us who pay for these services.
2: NPR's David Folkenflik. Paramount and Warner Brothers are financial supporters of NPR. New York Governor Kathy Hochul signed an executive order today to block the construction of new large data centers in the state for up to a year. New York's the first state to impose such a moratorium on the infrastructure needed to support artificial intelligence. The Lincoln Memorial reflecting pool is being drained again. NPR's Rachel Treisman reports.
5: The reflecting pool was already drained once this spring when it was resurfaced a color that President Trump called American flag blue. But shortly after it was refilled in early June, algae blooms turned the water a murky green. Around the same time, pieces of that blue lining started to peel off, which the Trump administration blames on vandalism. It was waiting to repair the pool until after the 4th of July fireworks, but has not provided a timeline. Secretary of the Interior Doug Burgum told CNN last week it would use the same company as before because, quote, they did a fantastic job. Rachel Treisman, NPR News.
2: This is NPR News in Washington. The Department of Homeland Security says ICE agents feared for the public's safety when they shot a man to death in Maine yesterday while he had attempted to drive away. Immigration advocates said he was authorized to work in the U.S. Maine Senator Angus King said he was told the man was not the target of an arrest warrant. Maine's attorney general is investigating the shooting. Last week, ICE agents shot and killed a man during a traffic stop in Houston, Texas. The first semifinal match of the Men's World Cup soccer tournament kicks off this afternoon in Texas when France takes on Spain. Steve Futterman reports.
6: On paper, this is a dream matchup. Before the World Cup began, many felt France and Spain were the top two teams. France has been the most impressive World Cup squad so far, led by the great Kylian Mbappe, who has 8 goals. Spain, on the other hand, has been led by its defense. In five of its six matches, it has held the opposition scoreless, all while getting just one goal from its young star Lamine Yamal. Yamal turned 19 yesterday. He wears number 19. Spanish fans are hoping today's the day he gets going offensively. Tomorrow, the second semifinal takes place, England versus Argentina. For NPR News, I'm Steve Futterman at the World Cup in Arlington, Texas.
2: It's the All-Star break in Major League Baseball. Jordan Walker of the St. Louis Cardinals won the annual Home Run Derby in Philadelphia last night, beating Kyle Schwarber of the Phillies. The All-Star game will be held tonight in Philadelphia. I'm Nora Rahm, NPR News in Washington.
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0: It's Morning Edition from NPR News. I'm A. Martinez in Los Angeles, California.
1: And I'm Michelle Martin in Washington, D.C. Good morning. An Immigration and Customs Enforcement officer shot and killed a Colombian immigrant in Maine on Monday. This is the second time ICE agents shot and killed someone in a week, and at least the ninth time since President Trump launched his immigration crackdown. The Department of Homeland Security said agents were watching the address of an immigrant with a deportation order when someone drove away and an officer eventually shot him. In a few minutes, we'll ask independent Maine Senator Angus King what he's hearing from DHS officials and what questions he still has, but we will start with the details.
0: Reporter Ari Snyder with Maine Public has been following this. Ari, so what's known so far?
2: Yeah, so the shooting took place Monday morning in Biddeford. That's a small city about half an hour south of Portland. The victim is a 26-year-old Colombian man. That's according to immigrant rights groups and Senator King. We don't have official confirmation on the victim's name, but community members are telling me it was a man named Juan Sebastian Guerrero. They're also telling me he had a wife and a young child. His immigration status isn't yet clear, but immigrant rights groups here say he did have authorization to work in the U.S.
0: Do we know if ICE was, in fact, targeting this particular person for arrest and deportation?
2: Yeah, so that part's not totally clear yet. A spokesperson for Senator King's office said the victim was, quote, not the target of the warrant, end quote. The spokesperson says that information comes from the head of the agency, DHS Secretary Mark Wayne Mullen. In an email after that, an ICE spokesperson said the shooting happened after a driver left a house they were surveilling, but did not definitively say if the driver was who they were looking for. The spokesperson told us agents were surveilling the last known address of, again, quoting here, an illegal alien with a final order of removal. The ICE spokesperson says, quote, the vehicle attempted to flee the scene and fearing for public safety, an officer discharged his weapon. So now Maine's attorney general says his office is investigating what happened, and Maine Republican Senator Susan Collins said in a statement that DHS's inspector general is also looking into this, investigating in cooperation with the FBI.
0: So what are you and your colleagues hearing as you've been talking to people in Biddeford?
2: Biddeford is a small city, a little over 20,000 people, and it's got deep immigrant roots, in part because it was a mill town that drew a lot of French Canadians. These days, it's got growing immigrant communities from all over the world, in part because we're seeing people getting priced out of Portland. The reaction there was swift, and many residents said they're in shock that something like this would happen in, you know, what really feels like a small town. So to give you an example, you know, the shooting took place in the morning, and by noon, a couple hundred protesters were marching through downtown. Protester Kelsey Cummings says she's tired of politicians ignoring requests to rein in ICE.
3: And we don't need the thoughts and prayers. This was so preventable. We've been screaming about this. This is just crazy. All of us are here because we live a block away in each direction. This is affecting all of us.
2: And then last night, there were vigils both in Biddeford and in Portland that each drew hundreds of people.
0: What has ICE enforcement looked like in Maine in recent months?
2: Something that's very present in people's minds right now, and certainly for immigrant communities, is this sudden surge in federal immigration enforcement that happened in January when 200 people were arrested in less than a week, according to numbers from the Deportation Data Project. That was a huge escalation from what we saw during the first months of the second Trump administration. But even with that dramatic increase in enforcement, we hadn't seen any shootings here, fatal or otherwise, until now.
0: Okay, that's reporter Ari Snyder of Maine Public. Ari, thank you very much.
2: Thank you.
1: I'm joined now by U.S. Senator Angus King of Maine. He is an independent who caucuses with the Democrats, and he's nice enough to join us in our studios here in Washington. Good morning, Senator. Thanks for coming
4: in. Good morning, Michelle. Really glad to be with you to talk about this important story.
1: So as we just heard, you said yesterday that DHS Secretary Mark Wayne Mullen told you that the man killed was not the intended target of a warrant, but he allegedly weaponized his car against the officers. Then DHS put out a statement saying he was trying to get away and that this posed a threat to public safety. Now, this seems like a changing justification. How does it strike you?
4: Well, it strikes me the same way. When I read that statement last night, I said that's a pretty vague. Instead of the officer was in fear of his life, he assessed there was a threat to public safety. You don't shoot into cars. Police officers are trained all over the country to not shoot into automobiles unless there is an imminent threat to themselves or to public safety, if there's someone in the line of that car who could be injured. This is a very vague allegation that was in the statement from DHS last night, and that's why we need a true independent, transparent investigation, not strictly by the federal authorities. The problem is, Michelle, the federal authorities have very little credibility now. After what happened in Minneapolis, the public is not going to accept an investigation conducted by the FBI or by DHS. There's got to be the involvement of our local officials, our state police, our attorney general's office, just as there would be with any discharge of a firearm by a police officer.
1: How confident are you that that is going to happen? You're going to get the kind of transparency and independence that you're looking for?
4: Well, history has indicated I shouldn't have that great confidence, but I originally called Secretary Mullen last night, and my message was very clear. This has to be a clear and transparent investigation, and I think we're going to keep that pressure on. I don't know how they can avoid that at this point, because they know they're under the microscope here.
1: But what lever do you have to assure that? I mean, the fact of the matter is the president's one big beautiful bill, and subsequent discussions subsequent negotiations didn't yield any real limits on ICE's conduct.
4: And that's the real frustration. I mean, I myself voted against funding ICE, I don't know, 5-10 times over and over the past 6 months. And my colleagues, my Republican colleagues in the Senate and the White House stoutly refused any safeguards. No masks, badges, identifications, body cameras. Now, ICE has said that they're going to be deploying body cameras. They sure as hell didn't get to Biddeford, because there's no body camera footage involved in this case. So those reforms are really common sense. All I have been asking for these months, and I had actually met with the White House on this, is simply apply the standards to ICE that are applied to the local police force in Miami or New York or San Francisco or Denver.
1: If the idea here is that there really isn't any legal means to pressure ICE to offer, to share information, to allow local authorities to participate in this investigation, is your main argument here public pressure, public scrutiny is going to cause them to give you the answers that you seek and that the community clearly wants?
4: Well, certainly they have to be responsive. But here's the other problem, Michelle. It has escaped a lot of public notice. A few months ago, this Republican majority funded ICE for the remainder of Donald Trump's term. So there's not even the power of the purse in this situation. They've already been forward funded, which I've never seen before in my experience in Congress, where they are literally unaccountable. So public pressure from members of Congress like myself and others has to be maintained. And I believe that they understand they can't just slough this off the way they did in Minnesota.
1: If we only have about a minute left here, but if it is the case that this officer used force in a manner that was inappropriate, do you have any expectation or thought that he could be prosecuted for that?
4: I think that's absolutely got to be the case. If the officer acted beyond his authority and in a situation where he did not have a reasonable fear of imminent injury or death, I think that's got to be
1: on
4: the table.
1: Who would do that?
4: Well, it could be the state. They will argue that there's federal immunity and that kind of things. But that's why I think it's important that the state of Maine attorney general is involved. Our state police are involved. Final point is, Michelle, why is ICE there in the first place? They arrested over 200 people in Maine last winter. 19 of them had criminal records. This isn't about the worst of the worst. The whole premise of this thing is phony. They shouldn't have been there in the first place.
1: That is Angus King. He's a United States Senator. He's an independent from Maine. He caucuses with the Democrats. Senator King, thank you for joining us.
4: Thank you, Michelle.
0: The sister that Lindsey Graham essentially raised after their parents died will finish his term in the U.S. Senate. South Carolina's governor appointed Darlene Graham to his seat. Here's South Carolina Public Radio's Luis Alfredo Garcia.
5: A Graham will represent South Carolina in the U.S. Senate until at least January 3rd, 2027. That's when Senator Lindsey Graham's term was set to end before he died Saturday. South Carolina's Republican governor, Henry McMaster, says he was humbled by just how quick Graham's sister, even between tears, decided she was ready to take on the role.
6: It's my honor to ask his little sister, Darlene Graham, to finish his work for him now.
5: McMaster said that he spoke with President Trump, who thought the pick was a great idea. Darlene Graham has spent the last 7 years as the head of the South Carolina Commission for the Blind. She doesn't have experience in an elected position like the one she was just appointed to, but she says she's ready to work hard and support the president.
7: It is such a privilege to get to finish some of his important work, and I promise to work hard over the next several months to support the president and carry forward the efforts of my brother on behalf of the citizens of South Carolina and the United States.
5: Her brother was a divisive figure in and out of the state, but he was known locally for having great constituent services. He became Darlene's legal guardian when she was just 13. It came after the pair's parents died just more than a year apart from each other. She says this appointment is what he would have wanted, and he supported her potential as a public figure in the past. In 2015, while running for president, C-SPAN asked what role his sister would play in his White House, noting that Graham was a bachelor. He said she would be a great support network for him.
8: I can't think of a better person to represent our country in an event than my sister. But at the end of the day, I think America can handle this. I want to be able to say everybody can grow up to be president, even if you're single. We'll see.
5: Graham ultimately suspended his campaign, and Trump went on to win the presidential election the following year. Right now, it's not known if Darlene Graham will run for re-election after her six-month stint. The special Republican primary election is August 11th. The winner will face Democratic nominee Annie Andrews in the general election. For NPR News, I'm Luis Alfredo Garcia in Columbia, South Carolina.
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1: This is Morning Edition from NPR News. I'm Amy Martinez.
2: And I'm Michelle Martin. In recent years, we've been learning the truth about a series of ugly racial incidents in our country's history. Incidents that were often characterized as riots, but were in fact organized attacks by white mobs on striving black communities aimed at destroying their economic success and political advancement. But before Rosewood, Florida in 1923 and Tulsa, Oklahoma in 1921, there was Wilmington, North Carolina in 1898, when a 1,000-member mob of armed white men attacked the most prominent black men of the city, killing some and banishing others in order to destroy a flourishing interracial coalition then building the city. Lauren Collins is a writer for The New Yorker. She grew up in Wilmington and has spent the last decade researching the story of November 10th, 1898. Her new book is called They Stole a City. Lauren Collins, thanks so much for joining us.
3: Thank you for the invitation, Michelle.
2: This is one of those books that made me feel embarrassed that I did not know more. You grew up in Wilmington, North Carolina. Do you remember how you found out?
3: I didn't know much about it until 2016 when I watched the documentary Wilmington on Fire by Christopher Everett. For a long time, it was really hard to even figure out what had happened, much less what it all meant.
2: Take me back to Wilmington before 1898.
3: In the years leading up to 1898 in North Carolina, there was a political movement called Fusion, which was a multiracial working class coalition. And so this was this unprecedented experiment in interracial political cooperation. And before the coup of 1898, Fusionists controlled Wilmington city government. And Wilmington was known as, I quote, Mecca for Negroes, unquote. And there was political power for black people. There was professional opportunity.
2: So then how did that backlash start?
3: Well, so Fusion sweeps the state elections in 1896, and the Democratic Party, which was then the party of states' rights and social conservatism, started to think, how can we get back in power? The next statewide elections were in 1898. The Democratic Party campaigned on an explicit campaign of white supremacy, and that's not an anachronism. That is what they called it then.
2: Some of their campaign slogans were literally white supremacy, a white declaration of independence.
3: Exactly. And they set up clubs all over the state. So as the elections, as the November elections are approaching in Wilmington, they're looking for a way to rile people up. And Alexander Manley, who is the editor of the Daily Record, the state's only black daily newspaper, writes an editorial, which is a response to this vile speech that a woman named Rebecca Felton had given, saying, and I quote, lynch 1,000 times if necessary. She said that black men were threatening white women's sexual purity. So Alexander Manley writes an article saying this is complete nonsense.
2: So then what happened?
3: They sent a letter to the community's black leaders and they said, we'll give you until 7:30 tomorrow morning to bring us a reply to this completely outrageous declaration that we've just issued.
2: So what happened on November 10th, 1898?
3: About 1,000 white men gathered in the morning. And because they had issued an ultimatum and they hadn't had a response, they used that as a pretext to march to the office of the newspaper and burn it down. There is this heavily armed, amped up mob of white men wandering around town. And sometime before noon, a group of black men and a group of white men run into each other and shooting starts. And the accounts are often muddled, but the point is this. The white men planned the violence, they initiated it, and they sustained it over a period of some hours, and black people almost exclusively paid the price.
2: How many people were killed that day? Do you know?
3: No, we don't know, and I think we will never know the exact number. A 2002 report put the number at 22 deaths. It is likely much higher.
2: You describe horrific scenes, not just of people being sort of murdered in broad daylight with no attempt to hide the identities of the perpetrators, but also their families being terrorized. And they're in hiding for days, but then at some point they have to come back. I found those sections almost harder to fathom.
3: There was a quote that I included in the book, something to the effect of, if you worked for Mrs. So-and-so, you just had to go back the next day and wash the clothes that held the traces of blood and dirt and gun oil. And some people decided to stay around and hang on. Others thought, no way, I'm out of here. And Black people left Wilmington in great numbers, preceding the Great Migration by about a decade.
2: One of the things that really struck me was how a lot of the white supremacists kind of reveled in reducing former Black professionals to a state of subjugation.
3: Yeah, John Dillard Jr. is a congressman, and he invites a colleague from Michigan down. And he says to him, this man polishing your shoes was once a Republican magistrate. Isn't that so, Henry? And Henry confirms the tale. So this was just evidence of the fact that after enduring this traumatic experience, you would also have to be tough and swallow these taunts alongside everything else you had lost if you were going to stay in Wilmington.
2: Why was there never any political or legal response to what was clearly a crime?
3: So survivors, people who were stuck in Wilmington, looked to the federal government for help. McKinley was the president. They wrote to him. They said, please help us. One woman wrote and said, I'm an American citizen. She wrote anonymously and she said, are we to die like rats in a trap? And McKinley did nothing. On sort of a technicality, he declined to send federal troops, and nobody was ever punished or prosecuted.
2: There's that famous quote from William Faulkner, the past is never dead. It's not even past. That's kind of one of the central messages of your book. Say more about that.
3: What I want people to take away is that white supremacy was not a regression or a blip. It's a through line of American history, and the one that has persisted for a very long time into the present day. I've seen how damaging it can be to suppress our history. And also more recently, I've seen how good it can be when we confront these things. And I think that's what we have to do to move forward. We have to heed the lessons of 1898, but we can channel the hope of 1897 as we think about what kind of country we want to be.
2: Lauren Collins is a staff writer for The New Yorker, and she's the author of They Stole a City, Wilmington's White Supremacist Coup and the Families Who Live with Its Legacy. Lauren Collins, thank you so much for talking with us.
3: It was a pleasure.
2: This is NPR News.
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0: strikes against Iranian targets in response to Iran attacking commercial shipping in the Strait of Hormuz. Countries in the European Union, as well as Japan, have agreed to contribute about $1 billion to help rebuild water and health systems in Gaza. Here's NPR's Emily Fang.
1: Much of Gaza's buildings are destroyed, and the United Nations says about 70% of Gazans, or about 1.7 million people, are internally displaced, many living in makeshift tents. Rebuilding has been slowed down by ongoing Israeli strikes and because Israel restricts what can go into Gaza, including heavy machinery and construction materials. The UN has requested $2.8 billion to address critical needs only in Gaza. Meanwhile, delegations from Qatar, Turkey, Hamas, and the U.S.-led Board of Peace are in their second day of meetings in Egypt. They're trying to hash out some of the more contentious points of an Israel-Hamas peace plan, including mechanisms for Hamas to disarm. Emily Fang, NPR News, Tel Aviv.
0: Authorities in France say two wildfires burning south of Paris have now forced at least 1,000 people to evacuate. Those fires are sweeping through the Fontainebleau Forest. This is NPR News from Washington. Crews in the western U.S. are continuing to battle dozens of large wildfires. More have broken out in recent days amid hot, dry conditions. Fires in Utah and Colorado have burned more than 200,000 acres in each state. Researchers say those 75 and older have the highest rates of suicide in the U.S. A new poll shows a majority of older Americans have not heard of the National Suicide and Crisis Lifeline 988. NPR's Ritu Chatterjee reports.
2: The national poll surveyed more than 2,000 American adults age 50 and over. More than a third said they had never heard of any mental health crisis line. Two-thirds had never heard of 988, which connects people to a trained mental health counselor. Psychologist Kevin Saunier at the University of Michigan is one of the researchers on the poll.
3: When asked about who they would reach out to in response to a mental health crisis, the respondents rated family and friends as the most likely source of support, followed by their regular healthcare providers, then mental health providers, and then crisis lines.
2: But when informed about 988, 75% then said they'd at least feel somewhat comfortable in contacting the number. Ritu Chatterjee, NPR News.
0: Moments ago, the Labor Department reported consumer prices rose 3.5% in June compared to the same month a year ago. That's a slowdown. I'm Dave Mattingly in Washington.
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7: This is Morning Edition from NPR News. I'm Leila Fadel.
8: I'm E. Martinez.
9: And I'm Michelle Martin. The blockbuster merger of two Hollywood giants may be in peril. A dozen states filed a lawsuit Monday to block Paramount from taking over Warner Brothers Discovery. California Attorney General Rob Bonta says the union would lead to, quote, higher prices, lower quality, and less content for film and television, unquote. We'll hear from the Attorney General in a few minutes.
8: Let's now turn to NPR media correspondent David Folkenflik. David, so how big of a company would this merger of Paramount and Warner create? Well, Bonta said yesterday the merger would kill competition between two of the nation's five

0: largest, you know, studios, the five largest studios of Hollywood, you know, be a Titanic merged studio. In fact, the studios that brought us Titanic and franchises like Star Trek and Harry Potter and classics like Casablanca and Sunset Boulevard. But it's not just about the studios. It's about other things as well. It's about streaming platforms, Paramount Plus and HBO Max. It's about news. You'd see CNN and CBS News. It's about 50 cable channels and the CBS broadcast network all under the same roof. What Bonta says is the Justice Department declined to file a lawsuit, so the states are stepping in.
1: Why did the Justice Department decide not to sue?
0: So the Justice Department undertook an 8-month review. It investigated and concluded publicly that the merger would be good for competition, especially against these giant streamers like Netflix, Amazon, and even Apple, which is part of the logic that Paramount has put out there for it. I think we cannot in any way dismiss or negate the influence, whether direct or indirect, of President Trump. Paramount is owned by the Ellison family. Larry Ellison, the co-founder of Oracle, one of the richest people on the planet, his son David, the Hollywood producer. They only took over Paramount a year ago with Trump's strong approval and recommendation. Trump arranged for Larry Ellison to take a controlling stake in TikTok US, and he's also an advisor to the president. In this case, you know, the Wall Street Journal reported that the top officials, the Justice Department, were clearing a path for this deal to happen, even as career lawyers wanted to file suit. The top antitrust official at the Justice Department, who's leaving the department, said that's not the case.
1: So what does Paramount say in response to the lawsuit?
0: Well, they put out a statement yesterday saying this is a fundamental misreading of antitrust law, that in fact, if you do look at those huge digital titans like Netflix, like Amazon, the market has expanded beyond what you think of as the traditional Hollywood studios. They note that Disney bulked up in 2019. It completed a deal to take over most of the entertainment holdings of Fox. You know, President Trump gave his seal of approval for that, as he called his buddy Rupert Murdoch, who controls Fox, and said, you know, are you holding on to Fox News? Murdoch said yes, and Trump said, you go right ahead. That's great. So, you know, Paramount is saying we need to do this, that it will hurt workers to block this deal. I will say that's something that the attorneys general and that the Writers Guild of America and others who are on the labor side of things dispute. They're worried that with fewer employers, prices will be driven down for those who create all this and driven up for those of us who pay for these services.
1: David, I got a feeling this is not going to be resolved anytime soon.
0: Well, unless Paramount magically gets this dismissed in federal court in California, this could stall the merger for weeks or more likely at least months. And that can get really expensive for the company. Paramount has a deal with Warner Bros. Discovery that for every 90 days after October 1st that the deal isn't consummated, it owes an extra $650 million to Warner Bros. Discovery shareholders. And if the deal never goes through, it owes $7 billion as a breakup fee. But this is going to get increasingly expensive and increasingly complicated for Paramount to be able to pull off, which is some of the leverage that the attorneys general get, even if they don't ultimately prevail in court.
1: That is NPR's David Folkenflik. David, thank you.
0: You bet.
1: And we should note, Paramount and Warner Brothers are financial supporters of NPR.
2: For more on this lawsuit, we're joined by Attorney General of California, Rob Bonta. Thank you so much for joining me.
3: My pleasure. Thanks for having me.
2: So I want to start with the decision, why you took this decision to sue.
3: This proposed merger breaks the law. And it's my job to enforce the laws of the state of California, including antitrust law. And it's my duty and obligation to challenge this proposed merger because it violates antitrust law, which will have massive harms to consumers across the country. And in California, prices will go up. The quality of TV series and films will go down and the amount of content will be reduced. So all of the anti-competitive impacts that you might expect from an unlawful proposed merger.
2: Now, Paramount said the lawsuit, quote, is wrong on both the facts and the law, and that delaying this transaction will only harm entertainment workers who have already suffered over recent years as technology has disrupted their livelihood. How do you respond?
3: Not a surprise. I mean, it's the spin you'd expect from the players in an unlawful proposed merger. They're saying the exact opposite of what's true. Workers are going to be harmed. Wages will go down. Jobs will be lost. And to say that this is good for workers, ask the workers. What are they saying? They don't think this is good. So it's a self-serving statement by Paramount and Warner Brothers. And look, this is $110 billion merger. We've seen what happens when there is consolidation in a marketplace. prices go up, quality goes down, choice goes down, competition goes down. It's bad for consumers, often bad for workers.
2: Have they reached out at all? Has Paramount offered any concessions to the deal in exchange for dropping this lawsuit?
3: The only statement that I've heard from them is their published statement, the self-serving conclusory one that I vehemently disagree with. And, you know, there's always an opportunity to have discussions if they're in good faith and if they can address concerns. But we felt, based on the law and the facts, that our only option and the best option was to take them to court.
2: California has been part of bipartisan antitrust lawsuits in the past involving Ticketmaster, Live Nation. All of the other states, though, in this case that have joined the lawsuit are also Democratic-run states. Why do you think that is?
3: I'll say it's early. It might be that some red states, you know, Republican AGs do join. This is a strong case. I do know that we were side by side with many red states, Republican AGs in the Ticketmaster Live Nation case. We are side by side with red states, Republican AGs in the Nexstar Tegna case. And we hope for the possibility of being right side by side with red states and Republican AGs in this case. But that's up to them. That, you know, this is a question for them.
2: What about Paramount's argument that there is still competition from streaming giants like Netflix, Apple, Amazon?
3: We're not even suing based on the streaming market. So that is neither here nor there. We are suing based on three markets. Distribution of wide release theatrical films. That's one market. The second market is distribution of top grossing theatrical films, blockbusters, if you will. And the third is the licensing of basic cable channels to distributors. So I think they're missing the mark by a lot by talking about streamers, because that's not what our case is about.
2: That's Attorney General of California, Rob Bonta. Thank you so much for taking the time.
3: Thank you for having me.

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0: Good morning, I'm A. Martinez. Some United Airlines passengers claim they paid extra for window seats but got a solid wall instead, so they sued. United argued in court that a window seat doesn't literally mean a seat next to a window, just that it's next to the cabin wall. This month, a federal judge rejected United's attempt to get the case dismissed. He ruled the lawsuit was not blocked by federal law and was plausible. In other words, United Airlines' defense does not fly. It's Morning Edition.
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2: This is Morning Edition from NPR News. I'm Michelle Martin.
0: And I'm A. Martinez. The semifinals of the FIFA World Cup start today. Just four teams left. NPR sports correspondent Becky Sullivan is along for the ride. Becky, so let's start with today's game. They share a border, and today they're sharing a pitch, France versus Spain.
3: That's right. Yeah. That one's in Dallas today at 3 o'clock Eastern time. Classic unstoppable force meets immovable object type of game. You've got France, who clearly has the best attack all tournament long. They have three of the, it's built on these three elite players. Kylian Mbappe, of course, Ousmane Dembele, and Michael Olise. They just, combine to make just the most fluid and easy-looking offense. Spain, meanwhile, only just allowed their first goal of the entire tournament in their 2-1 win over Belgium in the quarterfinal. It's the only goal they've conceded at the entire World Cup so far. So clearly an elite defense. These two teams also just collectively have faced the toughest opponents so far to reach this stage. So France had to beat Morocco very easily last week. Then you had Spain, who dispatched both Belgium and Portugal on their way to the semifinal. All of those are top 10 teams, and so that's very impressive. And I think this one is just a major clash, maybe the best two teams left.
0: Yeah, okay, second game, Argentina-England. That one is tomorrow, though.
3: Exactly. Same time, 3 p.m. Eastern time. That one's in Atlanta. I'll be there. So that's the defending champs in Argentina, of course, and they're mega star Lionel Messi, who is 39 years old. So, maybe his last World Cup. They'll be taking on England, as you say, which is also a very talented team led by the likes of their captain, Harry Kane, of course, and his thrilling young star teammate, Jude Bellingham, who have six goals apiece at this tournament. England hasn't won the World Cup, as you know, since 1966. They also just haven't even reached the final since then. So winning this game semifinal would be historic for them. But Argentina is clearly loaded with talent. They've had flashes of greatness this tournament for sure. But while having the easiest schedule in the knockout round, they haven't yet had a convincing win. They've been taken to overtime twice and needed a miracle comeback the other time. So it's hard to tell how good they are. Meanwhile, England's wins over Mexico and Norway, while they were both very gutsy, neither of those opponents was truly top tier either. So I think it's a little hard to predict this one.
0: I mean, these four teams are soccer's kind of blue bloods, right? I mean, this is what FIFA wanted all along.
3: Exactly, which FIFA for sure, yeah. You know, when FIFA expanded the World Cup to go from 32 to 48 teams, that gave them a chance to sort of tinker with the format, and they introduced basically some protection for the very highest ranked teams in the world, sort of like how the NCAA does it with March Madness. They have the best four teams seated and placed in opposite corners of the brackets, and that's exactly how it worked out for the World Cup too, because all four of those teams won their groups. And so basically, we have a final four with all four number one seeds. And if college basketball has taught me anything, at least, when those top seeds all reach the semifinals, while there's no guarantee the games themselves will be great or competitive, I always feel in the end that we have identified the best team in the world. It always feels very satisfying in that way. Yeah. And so I'm expecting, barring some crazy shenanigans, we'll feel that way this time too.
0: All right, so who do you think has the best shot at winning?
3: Look, I think all of them can do it, right? Argentina just won it. Spain are fresh off of winning the Euros. England has the capability, could definitely at least be playing in the final. But the easy answer just has to be France. They have simply looked the most complete, the most unstoppable. And if they get it done against Spain, I think they'll win the whole thing.
0: If it's France and Argentina again, it'll be the second time it's happened. Last time, Argentina, West Germany, 1990. That the two go back to back, yeah. NPR's Becky Sullivan. Becky, thanks a lot.
3: You're welcome.
0: This is Morning Edition from NPR News. I'm A. Martinez.
2: And I'm Michelle Martin.

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0: From Marketplace in Washington, I'm Kimberly Adams. Federal Reserve officials are split on the direction interest rates should go. The Iran war is once again pushing up oil prices, and Americans are increasingly expecting inflation to remain high. That's the backdrop to Fed Chair Kevin Warsh's first appearance in front of Congress as the new head of the central bank later this morning. Marketplace's Nova Safo has more.
2: At the House Financial Services Committee today and the Senate Banking Committee tomorrow, Kevin Warsh is likely to face questions over a number of immediate and long-term concerns. Immediate ones include the direction of interest rates and where inflation might be headed. The minutes from the last meeting of the Fed's interest-setting committee showed sharp divisions, with half supporting raising rates by the end of the year. Some policymakers were also worried about the impact of artificial intelligence. Longer term, Warsh has committed to reforming how the Fed does its work, including how it communicates with the public. Warsh wants the Fed to say less. Last week, the central bank announced the names of 15 experts from outside the Fed who will lead task forces considering various reforms. The names include Obama-era appointees and former central bankers from Brazil, India, and the UK. I'm Nova Safo for Marketplace.
0: Let's do the numbers. Dow, S&P, and NASDAQ futures are mixed, with the Dow future down 88 points and the NASDAQ future up 1.3%. The 10-year Treasury yield is down at 4.57%. Markets are likely reacting to new inflation data we just received. The Consumer Price Index is out and says that prices decreased 0.4% in June, the largest one-month decrease since April of 2020.
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0: The way U.S. aid is distributed to countries around the world has changed significantly since the beginning of President Trump's second term, with cuts to global food and health aid. And the United States has withdrawn from international agreements and organizations that support health care in developing countries. For the aid that is flowing, the terms are changing. According to reporting by ProPublica, a series of new agreements between the United States and various African countries is tying funding to access to those countries' health data. For more on this, I'm joined by the two reporters behind the investigation, Sharon Lerner and Anna Maria Berry Jester. Good morning.
3: Thanks for having us.
4: Thank you.
0: Anna Maria, can you tell me about these deals and how you discovered them?
4: So last year, the Trump administration dismantled USAID, which was, you know, the largest provider of foreign aid in the world. And it was the primary mechanism through which the U.S. gave aid to other countries. And in September, they announced that they were doing something new in its place, this thing called the America First Global Health Strategy. And that as part of that, they would be signing agreements with individual countries to provide the aid that they previously provided, usually through NGOs and nonprofits. The agreements have been largely kept secret. The U.S. has refused to release them publicly. We were able to see a handful of the agreements with the countries and also these sort of other agreements that go with them. So there's a data sharing agreement and a specimen sharing agreement with a lot of countries.
0: What kind of data are we talking about?
4: We were able to see the data agreement with Uganda. And one of the things that several data privacy experts told us was fairly shocking to them is that it requires access to the United States. It gives direct logins to the nation's healthcare systems, like their data system. So we're talking about, you know, medical records, lab data, data collected by community health workers. And the agreements call for that data to be de-identified, meaning, you know, masking who exactly the data belongs to. But there are problems with that.
0: Sharon, why are these agreements raising the alarm in some of these countries?
3: the people we spoke with in Africa and people who are experts in digital privacy around the world have said that the agreements leave Africans vulnerable to breaches and other misuses of their information. So there's a lot of concern about the potential for accessing this information inappropriately.
0: Why does the United States want this data so much?
3: The State Department has told us that they need the data to provide care and to fulfill their obligations. The State Department has openly said that it intends, through these agreements and through its new America First approach, to make the U.S. more prosperous and to promote American health innovations. So we know that they are bringing in private companies to a degree that they have never before. We know that some of the companies will be employing AI and other new technologies and may need and use the data in ways that we don't quite understand yet.
0: It's hard not to read your reporting and think that we've almost created a new global currency of this health data, especially given how valuable mass troves of data like this are in the world of AI. Somebody's making money off of this.
3: I think that many companies will make money off it. We just don't quite know who yet and how much.
0: Sharon Lerner and Anna Maria Berry-Jester are both reporters with ProPublica. Thank you so much for taking the time to speak with me.
3: Thanks so much for having us.
0: We'll have more from Sharon and Anna Maria, including how these agreements are playing out in the midst of an Ebola outbreak in West Africa and Central Africa. It'll be in our Marketplace Morning Report podcast feed. Our producers are Emma Condon, Tamar Fagan, Ashley Rodriguez, Ariana Rosas, and Erica Soderstrom. Our senior producer is Alex Schroeder, and our supervising senior producer is Meredith Gerritsen-Morby. In Washington, I'm Kimberly Adams with the Marketplace Morning Report. 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
6: Good morning. President Trump doesn't want any tolls in the Strait of Hormuz unless the U.S. is charging them. We break down the vague language in Trump's deal with Iran that has both countries seeing things their way. It's Morning Edition from NPR News. Trump sued an agency he controlled and wound up with a settlement that gave him immunity from prosecution over his tax returns. Abby Martinez.
7: And I'm Michelle Martin. A federal judge now says that lawsuit was an attempt to manipulate the courts. Also, this year's El Nino is expected to raise sea levels even higher. And she calls herself Baby Rose, but she has the voice of an old soul. In her latest album, Journalism, she goes deep into big, complicated feelings. It's Tuesday, July 14th. On this day in 2015, Iran agreed to a nuclear deal with the Obama administration and five U.S. allies. News is next.
8: Live from NPR News in Washington, I'm Nora Rahm. The Maine Attorney General is investigating the latest fatal shooting involving ICE agents. Officials say the man was killed yesterday trying to get away from agents who are looking for an immigrant subject to deportation. Senator Angus King told Morning Edition he was told the man who died was not the subject of the warrant. and officials have not provided much information.
9: This is a very vague allegation that was in the statement from DHS last night, and that's why we need a true, independent, transparent investigation, not strictly by the federal authorities. The problem is the federal authorities have very little credibility now.
8: The shooting follows last week's deadly shooting by ICE agents in Houston. A drop in oil prices in June led to a sharp drop in inflation after May's more than three-year record high. NPR's Stephen Bisaha reports on the latest Labor Department cost of living data.
10: Consumer prices in June were up 3.5% from a year earlier, higher than the Federal Reserve wants, but lower than May's high. Prices in June were down 0.4% from a month earlier. The decrease primarily came down to the main driving force behind inflation in recent months, energy prices. They fell 5.7% in June from a month earlier. Gas prices at the end of June were about 71 cents lower than they were during the May peak, and they remain steady since. But renewed conflict between the U.S. and Iran could send those prices back up. Strip away food and energy, and so-called core inflation for the 12 months ending in June was 2.6%. Stephen Bisaha, NPR News.
8: Darlene Graham is to be sworn in this afternoon to represent South Carolina in the U.S. Senate. She's to complete the term of Lindsey Graham, her brother, who died over the weekend. U.S. Central Command said in a statement that it completed a round of strikes targeting military installations in at least six Iranian cities yesterday. This was the third consecutive night the U.S. has attacked Iran. Iran has responded by targeting U.S. bases in the Gulf and Jordan. This comes as President Trump said the U.S. would reestablish a blockade on Iranian ships moving to Hormuz. NPR's Adil El-Shelchi reports.
11: Iran responded to the U.S. strikes with its own attacks on Gulf countries on Tuesday. The Emirati Ministry of Defense said that two of its tankers were targeted by Iranian cruise missiles while transiting the shipping lane of the Strait of Hormuz's Omani waters. It said one person was killed. U.S. Central Command said that more than 50,000 U.S. service members are deployed across the Middle East, remaining, quote, vigilant, lethal, and ready. President Trump said on Monday that the U.S. will now be known as, quote, the guardian of the Hormuz Strait, and that while other countries will be able to move through the waterway, the U.S. would charge a 20% toll on cargo. Iran has vowed to keep control of the strait. Hadil Al-Shalchi, NPR News, Istanbul.
8: This is NPR News. French firefighters are using planes and helicopters to battle a major forest fire near Paris. Hundreds of people have been forced from their homes. It's one of several wildfires burning in Western Europe during the region's third red alert heat wave this year. Last week, at least 13 people died in a fire in southern Spain. 10 people are still listed as missing. Bastille Day celebrations are underway in France, where President Emmanuel Macron is overseeing his 10th and final military parade in Paris. NPR's Elra Beardsley reports this year's procession is meant to showcase unity with Ukraine and European allies.
12: Macron stood alone on the Place de la Concorde as the Republican Guard played the Marseillaise. Troops marched down the Champs-Élysées. Ukrainian soldiers were among them while President Volodymyr Zelensky stood nearby. So did 25 other European leaders who met yesterday in Paris to pledge their solidarity with Ukraine as the war with Russia goes into its fifth year. Thousands of people lined the parade route despite the heat. The annual Bastille Day military parade marks the 1789 storming of the Bastille Fortress during the French Revolution. Eleanor Beardsley, NPR News, Paris.
8: In men's soccer, the first of the semifinals in the World Cup takes place in Texas today. It's France versus Spain, considered by many to be the top two teams in the competition. The winner will go on to the final match on Sunday and face either England or Argentina, depending on who wins that semifinal tomorrow. I'm Nora Rahm, NPR News in Washington.
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0: It's Morning Edition from NPR News. I'm Michelle Martin in Washington, D.C.
1: And I'm A. Martinez in Los Angeles, California. For a third night in a row, the U.S. and Iran attacked each other, fighting over who controls the Strait of Hormuz. President Trump said Monday the U.S. military will return to another act of war.
2: We're putting the blockade back, and it's a blockade not for anybody but Iran.
1: The military says that blockade will be going into effect later today.
0: In a few minutes, we'll ask a former special envoy to Iran what steps the U.S. should take next. But for some context, the blockade President Trump announced comes just 1 month after Iran and the U.S. signed a memorandum of understanding meant to end the fighting. A key point of contention is the crucial Strait of Hormuz.
1: NPR's international affairs correspondent Jackie Northam has been following all this. Jackie, so another blockade and more fighting overnight over the Strait.
3: Right, and this is largely about control over the Strait of Hormuz. It's considered an international waterway, but since the start of the crisis, Iran has claimed it's in control and has insisted ships get permission and follow approved routes, and it's been attacking ships if they don't. On Monday, President Trump pushed back, saying that going forward, the U.S. will be known as the guardian of the Hormuz Strait, and he threatened to start charging 20% fees on all goods transiting through the waterway, even though his administration has said charging fees violates international law. Iran lashed out at this, saying under no circumstances will it allow the U.S. to interfere with the management of the strait.
1: So Iran and the U.S. signed an agreement last month that was, I thought, supposed to resolve all this. So why is this all happening?
3: Yes, it was a memorandum of understanding, and you're right, it was meant to help end the fighting and, equally important, open the Strait of Hormuz. And this is particularly crucial for President Trump ahead of the midterm elections. One of the big complaints by the deal's numerous critics was that it was quickly cobbled together with the idea that, you know, the details would be worked out later on. The problem is that without details, the agreement lacks clarity and therefore it's open to interpretation. And, you know, that's led to confusion and ultimately the renewed fighting.
1: So can you give us an example of that?
3: Sure. Take paragraph 5. It says Iran would make arrangements using, quote, its best efforts for the safe passage of commercial vehicles. That's pretty vague. And the Trump administration sees that as, okay, Iran will open the Strait of Hormuz and ships can pass freely. Iran views that paragraph as it decides which ships can pass. In other words, Iran is in control of the strait. Yeah, I spoke with Michael Singh, and he's a Mideast specialist and managing director at the Washington Institute for Near East Policy. And he says these types of documents are often left deliberately vague to allow both sides to claim victory. Here he is.
4: Here, I think the wording, you know, hews much more to what Iran wanted to get out of that understanding, because it seems to place responsibility for the straits in Iran's hands rather than reinforcing that this is an international waterway. And so this is a document which I think could have been negotiated better.
3: And A. Singh says if the agreement had been negotiated better, perhaps we wouldn't be seeing some of the instability we see now.
1: All right, so where does this leave things? I mean, is the strait open or is it closed?
3: Well, it's unclear. You know, the number of ships trying to pass the strait yesterday was just reduced to a trickle. And Singh believes sometimes these things have to be worked out through a combination of both talking and fighting at the same time, which is what we're seeing now.
1: That's NPR's international affairs correspondent, Jackie Northam. Jackie, thanks.
3: Thank you, A.
0: We're joined now by Robert Malley, who was a lead negotiator for the U.S. in the Iran nuclear deal from which President Trump withdrew during his first term. And he's with us now. Mr. Malley, good morning.
5: Good morning.
0: Let me just go back 11 years ago. That deal was actually signed 11 years ago this week. It was the Strait of Hormuz even an issue? Did it even come up?
5: No, not once. And I think it really, I mean, it's in some ways, this is a microcosm of the census war that we're now at war over an issue, the status of the Strait of Hormuz, that wasn't even in dispute before the previous war, you know, a few weeks ago. Hmm. In other words, we're at war today for a reason that would never have occurred had we not been at war yesterday. And again, I just think it's a symbol of how absurd this whole enterprise has been from day one.
0: So let me revisit Secretary of State Marco Rubio's remarks to the press in Abu Dhabi last month when a reporter asked him if the U.S. and its allies could guarantee free transit through the strait. Let's listen.
6: No country is allowed to charge tolls or fees on an international waterway. That's existing international law. That's the way it is in international waterways all over the world, and that's the way we expect it'll be here.
0: So now the president says the U.S. will charge a toll of 20% on cargo. Is this consonant with international law? Is this a violation of the law?
5: Now, of course, it is in violation of international law, and this is one case where what Secretary Rubio said was accurate. This is an international waterway. You cannot impose a fee. You cannot impose a toll. And, you know, let's not forget, again, that one of the main issues that the U.S. was fighting over was the Strait of Hormuz, which, as I said, was not an issue that Iran had claimed control over previously. And the reason, the argument that the U.S. was making was that Iran cannot control it, that it is an international waterway, that you can't impose a toll. And now to resolve that issue, President Trump is proposing to do exactly what he was saying, or they were saying that Iran was not allowed to do. But I would file this along with the many other claims that President Trump has made that are never going to see the light of day. There is no way that countries are going to be prepared to pay a toll to the U.S. for protecting the Strait of Hormuz. So it's a, you know, by saying it, he's showing that he has, that they have no regard for international law, no regard for consistency. But it's never going to happen.
0: Well, let's just say that this is a negotiating tactic. The administration, I think, may argue that the blockade or threat of a blockade brought Iran to the table last time. So let's reinstate the blockade to bring them back to the table. Is that a reasonable argument?
5: I mean, let's look at where we are now. I'm not sure that it brought it to the table, but if it brought it to the table, it didn't lead to a deal, which is presumably what the U.S. is looking for. So, you know, I think we are now in this kind of a game of chicken in which each side believes that it could sustain the pain of this dual blockade again longer than the other side could. Iran is convinced that rising price of oil is going to make President Trump do what he did last time, which is to say, okay, let's make a deal and open the Strait of Hormuz on terms that Iran would find acceptable. And President Trump seems convinced that by striking Iran and by closing the Strait of Hormuz, the economic pain in this case on Iran will force them to come to the negotiating table in a weaker position. In this case, both sides may be overplaying their hands, and this may lead to an escalation that neither side seems to want.
0: I am wondering, though, I understand that that sort of military strategy is not exactly your strong suit, but I am still wondering how this would actually work. How could the U.S. actually impose a blockade when control of the strait is disputed? I mean, is this sort of de facto going to lead to some further military escalation?
5: Well, we've seen the escalation. In some ways, the escalation has occurred much faster than I think most people predicted, where you have the U.S. now striking deep inside Iran, including some economic infrastructure, including perhaps, they're now saying, maybe more nuclear sites. And Iran is striking across the region as it did before. Things could still get much worse, but we're already at a stage that is about a tempo that we had seen only a few weeks ago when we thought that we had turned that corner. You know, yes, the Strait of Hormuz will be closed, but as I said, that's a gun pointed to both sides' head. Iran will lose revenue, and the U.S. is going to face a spike in the price of oil. That's not a good outcome for either side. And the question is, can they get back to the negotiating table, and can they go back to where they were just a few weeks ago?
0: That's Robert Malley. He's a former U.S. Special Envoy for Iran. Mr. Malley, thank you so much.
5: Thank you.
1: While fatal shootings involving federal agents in Maine and Texas have led to outrage and protests, Memphis has been quietly dealing with multiple deadly encounters involving a federal task force. NPR's Juliana Kim spoke with one family whose son was shot while experiencing a mental health crisis. And just a warning, this story mentions suicide.
7: Jessica Neal says it all happened so fast.
8: It was very like my whole life changed in 20 minutes.
7: Back in May one evening, Neal says she came home to see her son threatening to end his life with her handgun. She immediately called 911. Instead of local police, Neal says three federal agents showed up and told her to wait outside. She says minutes later,
8: I heard a gunshot and that was it. I don't know anything after that.
7: Jonah died on the scene. The officer who opened fire is with Homeland Security Investigations. At the time, the Tennessee Bureau of Investigations said it was, quote, not immediately clear whether Neal died as a result of the agent firing upon him or if it was self-inflicted stab wounds, end quote. Last week, the Bureau told NPR that they're still investigating Jonah's death. Four other shootings involving federal agents are under investigation. Two of the fatal instances happened last week. Hundreds of federal personnel have been in Memphis since last fall to address crime. It was at the direction of President Trump and Tennessee Governor Bill Lee. The state's National Guard also sent troops. A spokesperson for the task force says it made thousands of arrests and taken illegal firearms off the streets. Jonah's grandmother, Cindy Leachman Aldridge, says her family wants to know what prompted a federal agent to shoot Jonah, as well as,
9: why was Homeland Security sent there? Why was not Memphis PD and a mental health counselor sent there?
7: Jonah's family described him as smart, caring, and quiet. His grandmother says he especially loved music.
9: He'd get in the car and he'd say, Mimo, play that old school music.
7: His mental health struggles only appeared in recent years. They got worse by his father's death last year, his mother says.
8: I never gave up hope.
7: Neil says for a while, her son was hesitant about getting help, but in recent months, he became more open to it. It's all the more reason his death has been difficult to accept. Juliana Kim, NPR News.

0: 6 months since the launch of TrumpRx, a federal website that offers deals on medication. But how much is it actually helping patients?
1: I wouldn't say that it's extremely common, but we are hearing from our members. They are having patients here and there come in seeking to access the TrumpRx price.
0: I'm Elsa Chang. An update on TrumpRx on All Things Considered from NPR News.
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1: This is Morning Edition from NPR News. I'm Amy Martinez.
2: And I'm Michelle Martin. Good morning. Baby Rose has one of those voices where once you hear it, you can't forget it. Just listen.

0: I was wondering when you realized that you had that distinctive voice.
1: Oh, I realized very early. I realized that when I talked as a child and I would get wide-eyed reactions from even adults, like, oh, say that again. Be like, hello. But singing came a little bit later on, and just really finding comfort in artists that also had distinctive ranges and timbres, like Amy Winehouse, or my great aunt putting me on to artists like Nina Simone and Janis Joplin, and like hearing those tones and feeling very comforted and seen almost in that. It felt like it chose me, like music just kind of took me.

0: Baby Rose is taking this new music on the road with Olivia Dean this summer. You're listening to a cut from her new album. It has the provocative title, Yearnalism. She calls that the study of and the research around desire in all of its forms.
1: Honestly, that was a meme that I came across.
0: Uh-huh.
1: It was like, I majored in journalism. And
0: wow.
1: So I was just like, wow, that is so funny. And I named the link to, I had a vast amount of music that I was choosing through. And I just named that link journalism, just as a joke. Usually the title of the album comes last, and that will help me make sense of all of the puzzle pieces. And so it became that, a study of desire.
0: You know, just sort of listening to you on its face, I mean, heartbreak does play a big role on this album. And yearning, yes, but so does peace.
1: Yeah.
0: Peace and gratitude. So maybe Sunday, should we play Sunday? Should
1: oh,
0: that
1: yes.
0: be a good example of that?
1: Absolutely.
0: Okay.

I had written in London, it was like yearning for peace of mind. It had nothing to do with anybody else. It was truly internal. That was like me coming to London and being very lost and not really knowing where I wanted to go with this album.

0: when you have a voice like yours, you were saying how music kind of chose you. Do the subjects choose you as well? Because your voice lends to certain feelings, like your album title suggests, yearning. Sorry, I'm not trying to be mean, but I'm just thinking, I don't hear you doing Party in the USA, for example. Like, I don't really hear that. I don't really hear that from you.
1: I mean, I think that having an instrument like mine, I do think that when I go into a studio, I definitely am a blank canvas. I don't know what I'm going to do. Once the chords start playing and, like, we all pick up our instruments and we start to do our thing, what memory is going to resurface?

0: this is how you really feel. I know you're keeping it cool, but like, this is what's going on inside. Just uncovering things that I don't say out loud because I just try to be a nice person. You know?
1: Oh, wow. Okay.
0: Trying to be a nice person to get through life. But there's a very audacious, wild, unhinged part of me that wants to come out and say that piece. And that's where the music comes in.

0: I chose songs that really hit the heart without too many metaphors and things. I just wanted to be pure. I think that this is going to bring people together. Even the little Yearners Anonymous sessions that I've been doing, like having everybody in the room and we're going through these songs, but we're also talking about what we need more in the world.
1: So do I have this right that you've been having listening sessions with folks, but they're not like your typical listening party where people, you know, eat food and just play the music, that you actually want people to talk?
0: Oh, yeah.
1: Is that right?
0: We're having an open forum and asking questions. What does yearning mean to you? When's the last time you knew you were down bad? And like having everybody, all strangers, come together and we're talking about these things, almost like AA, Yearners Anonymous, we're coming together. I think there's such a stigma around yearning, and pride is like the main thing that's happening, that I want to create a safe space for people to really like express themselves, and people are walking away with new friends. And I think we need each other more than ever to have peace. You know what I mean?
1: Yeah.
0: And know that it's going to be all right.
1: Wow. Maybe it's
2: a sign of the times. That is Baby Rose. Her new album is called Yearnalism. Baby Rose, thank you so much.
0: Thank you so much. I appreciate you.
1: This is NPR News.
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0: Live from NPR News in Washington, I'm Dave Mattingly. Inflation in the U.S. economy slowed sharply in June. The Labor Department says consumer prices were up 3.5% during the month compared to the same month last year. That's down from May's annual rate. Cheaper gasoline prices were a factor. Despite the easing of inflation, new research shows more people in the U.S. are using credit or dipping into their savings to pay for groceries. NPR's Jennifer Ludden says food prices have jumped 30% over the last 5 years.
1: More than a quarter of working-age adults who used a credit card for food did not

0: was done in December before the Iran war sent gas prices up and further strained many people's budgets. Over the past year, expanded work requirements for federal food aid have also taken hold. Enrollment in that program has dropped by several million people. Jennifer Ludden, NPR News, Washington.
1: California is among 12 states suing to block Paramount's merger with Warner Brothers Discovery. This is NPR News from Washington. President Trump says the U.S. is reinstating its naval blockade of Iranian ports as a result of Iran attacking commercial shipping in the Strait of Hormuz. U.S. Central Command says the blockade will be back in place later today. The president also says the U.S. will charge a 20% toll to allow ships to move through the strait safely. Robert Malley was lead negotiator on the 2015 nuclear deal with Iran. He notes Trump is now doing something in the Strait of Hormuz he's been arguing Iran has no right to do.
2: This is an international waterway. You cannot impose a fee. You cannot impose a toll. And the argument that the U.S. was making was that Iran cannot control it, that it is an international waterway, that you can't impose a toll. And now to resolve that issue, President Trump is proposing to do exactly what he was saying, or they were saying that Iran was not allowed to do.
1: He was speaking to NPR's Morning Edition. South Carolina's governor has chosen Darlene Graham, the sister of the late Senator Lindsey Graham, to serve out the remainder of her brother's fourth term in the Senate. Lindsey Graham died over the weekend at the age of 71. A special primary is expected to be held in South Carolina next month to choose a Republican candidate for the seat in November. New York's governor has signed an executive order that blocks construction of large data centers in the state for up to 1 year. I'm Dave Mattingly, NPR News in Washington.
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1: It's Morning Edition from NPR News. I'm A. Martinez in Los Angeles, California.
2: And I'm Michelle Martin in Washington, D.C. Good morning. A federal judge says President Trump filed his $10 billion lawsuit against the IRS to, quote, manipulate the judicial process, unquote. In a 56-page opinion, a scathing opinion, U.S. District Judge Kathleen Williams accused Trump and the Justice Department of trying to use the courts to legitimize the redirection of taxpayer money. Trump dropped the lawsuit in May after reaching a deal with the DOJ to set up a nearly $2 billion fund for Trump allies and others who felt they were wronged by past administrations. That fund was abandoned after bipartisan pushback, but the deal also gave Trump and his family immunity from prosecution over their past tax returns. Paul Butler is a Georgetown law professor and a former federal prosecutor. He's with us now to talk more about this. Good morning, Paul.
3: Hey, Michelle.
2: So what stood out to you in this ruling?
3: Two super interesting aspects. Of course, the legal analysis, because this was the first time in American history where a sitting president sued the federal government for money. The judge says that's an obvious conflict of interest. But the judge's tone was even more expressive. There's exasperation that Trump and his lawyers on both sides should have known better. And there's indignation that the leader of the executive branch tried to manipulate his own government

0: to pay his supporters almost $2 billion in taxpayer dollars and tried to make it look like a court had blessed that deal.
1: Now, the judge also referred Trump's lawyers for potential disciplinary action, sort of for bar sanction. And it's my understanding that the DOJ lawyers have already been referred to disciplinary action by, you know, other entities. How unusual is that?
0: Wow. When a judge believes that a lawyer messed up, Rule 11 sanctions are the nuclear option. It's kind of like a red card in soccer or a flagrant foul in basketball, except it's even worse. So the judge said that the lawyers on both sides may have violated their ethical obligations as members of the bar. And she said she was punishing some of them for deterrence, which means to send a message to every other lawyer, don't you ever come to my court trying to perpetrate this kind of fraud on the legal system.
1: But the judge stopped short of canceling the deal that would shield the president from tax scrutiny. If she believes that these violations were as egregious or this abusive process was as egregious as she says, why not do more?
0: The judge said that what she was asked to do was to review a legal case, and she found that there actually was no legal case. Trump was literally suing himself, which he admitted, the judge acknowledges in a footnote. So she forbids the administration from ever describing the arrangement as a settlement. She thought it was more like a backroom deal, and she essentially told the parties, when you discuss this, keep my name and keep the court's name out of your mouths.
1: But does this affect that deal at all? I mean, I guess that's really the pending question here. Is the president and his family still shielded from tax scrutiny, from scrutiny over their tax returns?
0: The judge implied that she thinks that it's both illegal, unethical, and possibly unconstitutional. But it's not a matter that's before her, she said. As a practical matter, the fund, the weaponization fund, has already gone away, according to the acting attorney general of the United States. And whether Donald Trump can and his businesses can ever be sued for tax violations, I think it's unlikely that this quote-unquote settlement will be enforced by another administration,
1: okay,
0: especially given the judge's resounding critique.
1: Okay, that's Paul Butler. He's a professor at Georgetown Law, and he's also a former federal prosecutor. Professor Butler, thanks.
0: Always a pleasure.
2: In the middle of the Pacific Ocean, a blob of warm water spanning thousands of miles is growing. El Niño is warming the ocean and will likely disrupt global weather patterns through early next year. Here's KQED climate reporter Ezra David Romero.
3: Climate scientists warn that one of the many effects of El Niño will likely be a 6-inch to 2-foot rise in sea levels this winter. That's a big deal for coastal communities like Pacifica, south of San Francisco, that already deal with extreme erosion and streets flooding during high tides. Christine Bowles is Pacifica's mayor.
4: We have a lot that's vulnerable closer than 40 feet on the edge right now. It is terrifying.
3: Pacifica's 6-mile shoreline is lined with homes and businesses. The power of the Pacific Ocean recently cracked the city's pier and required the demolition of a beloved cafe.
4: I was really surprised that it's happening now.
3: Pacifica is developing plans to deal with the rising water. But Gary Griggs, who specializes in coastal processes and hazards at UC Santa Cruz, doesn't think there's much the city can really do to stop the waves.
5: We can put in sandbags, we can bulldoze up sand berms, but we have really big waves and a really high tide. We're just no match for the Pacific Ocean.
3: Federal weather officials say there's an 81% chance of a very strong El Niño, and it could rank among the largest in modern history.
5: And it's bigger and warmer than anything we've measured in the last century.
3: El Niño forms when tropical trade winds weaken, allowing warm ocean water near Asia to move toward the Pacific coast. This process heats the ocean's surface up and can alter the jet stream. The natural weather pattern can heighten the risk of severe storms, warmer summers, major snow events, and even mudslides. Griggs says during El Niño years, Southern California often gets more rain, but this year might be different.
5: The consensus is now all of California is going to experience a higher than normal rainfall.
3: Across the country, El Niño typically is a tale of two weather patterns. wetter in the southern U.S., and drier and hotter in the northern reaches of the country. Grigg says it's hard to say exactly how much human-caused climate change is boosting El Niño's strength, but it is altering oceans and global weather. And El Niño could worsen an existing marine heat wave along the West Coast, where temperatures have already risen by about 4 degrees. That worries Anita Giraldo Ospina. The marine scientist dove into Monterey Bay in early May to collect samples of kelp spores and urchin larvae.
6: What was the temperature when you were down there? Did you check?
7: Yeah, 13 again.
3: That's right around 55 degrees Fahrenheit.
7: Feels warm for this time of year. Definitely comfortable. Let's put it that way.
3: She says it's the seventh marine heat wave in 7 years. And the combined influence of the already warm water and even warmer water from El Niño could disrupt ecosystems.
7: We are in such a timely moment because we know what's coming with this marine heat wave, and at the same time we're seeing all of this kelp starting to grow.
3: But that water in the middle of the Pacific Ocean hasn't reached the West Coast yet, and scientists say that if it does, it just might intensify wet and dry weather across the country. For NPR News, I'm Ezra David Romero.
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0: 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I'm Michelle Martin.
2: And Amy Martinez. Preliminary findings in Senator Lindsey Graham's death attributed to aortic dissection. It was caused by a type of heart disease. We wanted to better understand the condition, so we've contacted Dr. Manish Patel. He is the president of the American Heart Association and chief of cardiology at Duke University. Doctor, so aortic dissection, what is it? How common is it?
3: Yeah, thanks for the question, A. I mean, first and foremost, it's important to think about the aorta itself, which is the largest artery in the body. It carries oxygen-rich blood from the heart to the rest of the body. So we tell our patients often it's like the big highway leaving your heart with branches to your head and arms and other things. And dissection is when there's a tear in the wall of that artery that causes a flap that can extend up and down that artery and cause, obviously, lots of complications. It occurs somewhere between 5 to 30 people per million, so about 10 to 13,000 people in the United States can have an aortic dissection.
2: Is this something that is hereditary? So if someone's father or mother has this, are they at risk?
3: There are genetic disorders that are called connective tissue disorders that lead to aneurysms or weakening in the aortic wall, and that can lead to dissection and aortic disease in younger adults. So certainly people that may have histories of people in their family having aneurysms or unfortunately aortic dissection should be evaluated to ensure that they don't have aneurysms or aortic disease.
2: Okay. What are some of the symptoms or maybe some of the warning signs?
3: Yeah, it's important to recognize that there are genetic disorders, as I said, but there are also people who don't have genetic disorders that have this happen. In fact, aortic dissection frequently will happen between people in the ages of 50 to 70, more common in men than women. But often it starts with a sudden severe pain. It's described that people will have back pain or jaw pain or even feeling faint. They can have severe sudden chest discomfort. Many of these symptoms can mimic other cardiovascular emergencies, and so we often tell people when they have these types of symptoms, anything concerning, they should seek medical attention.
2: Does the tear happen all at once, or is it slowly getting thinner and thinner to the point where it breaks?
3: Yeah, it's important to recognize that aortic dissection can happen along that artery in many places. When it happens in the ascending part or the first part of that artery before the branches to the head and neck, it's the most dangerous. And that tear can happen immediately, but then as that blood is filling behind that tear, it can slowly go forward or it can happen faster. And depending on where it goes, you can imagine that flap causes the complication. So if it blocks the arteries to the brain, people could have stroke. It can bleed back around the heart, unfortunately, or it can rupture and lead to severe bleeding. It's estimated for that type of aortic dissection, that ascending or dissection at the front of the aorta, that the risk of death, unfortunately, is 1 to 2% every hour after the symptoms start.
2: Okay, and who is at risk most for this condition?
3: You know, it's people that are unfortunately at risk for cardiovascular disease, and it's silent. You don't often know these risks, but those are people with blood pressure problems, people with arterial atherosclerosis or hardening of the arteries, unfortunately, people that may have been using tobacco, other things that can put you at risk for cardiovascular disease.
2: And doctor, one last thing, just because we live in a time when conspiracy theories can have a life of their own, is there anything someone could have done somehow to cause aortic dissection to happen?
3: You know, unfortunately, outside of the things we've just discussed, aortic dissection, as we know it, is a natural, unfortunately, although uncommon, disorder leading from these risk factors. So it's not clear to me that there are things could happen outside of blunt trauma. Aortic dissection is often a natural process from these hypertension or other risk factors that lead to this tear.
2: That is Dr. Manish Patel of the American Heart Association and Duke University. Doctor, thank you.
3: Thank you.
2: This is NPR News.

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1: It's Morning Edition from NPR News. I'm E. Martinez.
2: And I'm Michelle Martin, and it is Bastille Day. July 14th marks the anniversary of the start of the French Revolution. The country will also be watching their national team's World Cup match against Spain. But the traditional celebrations across France will be subdued because the country is fighting another heat wave and raging wildfires. NPR's Eleanor Beardsley reports.
3: Scientists say Europe is warming twice as fast as any other continent. Look no further than France for proof. The country is in its third spell of scorching weather since May. Wildfires are raging across the country and not just in the south, which is typically at higher risk.
4: Des panaches de fumée épaisse à seulement 50 km de Paris. Et pour la première fois, dans le ciel d'Île-de-France, des Canadairs.
3: The latest blaze to break out is the forest of Fontainebleau, famous for its rock climbing about 30 miles south of Paris. The fire is so intense that a major highway has been closed. News reports like this one from Channel France 2 showed smoke billowing over the 16th century Fontainebleau Chateau. Astonished residents watched iconic Canadair firefighting planes, typically associated with fighting southern fires, working for the first time in the Paris region. Instead of scooping water from the Mediterranean Sea, the planes are scooping water from the Seine River to dump on the fire. Canadian Rayanne Dupree lives in Fontainebleau.
5: Oh, we can really see the smoke, and the Canadair is going back and forth, skimming the Seine, picking up water and flying to dump it. We can see the smoke. We can't quite smell it yet, but it's quite windy since yesterday, so this is the perfect storm.
3: Officials say wildfires have already scorched twice as much land this year as in the same period last year. Scientists with the EU's climate observation agency Copernicus say the frequent and prolonged heat waves are due to global warming caused by man-made greenhouse emissions, and Europe is warming faster because of changes in the oceanic and atmospheric currents that surround it. In cities, infrastructure is buckling in the intense heat. Neighborhoods across Paris have lost power. Trains have been canceled due to buckling tracks. Museums have curtailed hours because they can't control the heat. Three nuclear reactors have been shut down to prevent discharging excessively hot water into rivers already overheated. In the countryside of the Burgundy region, the stone villages are baking in the sun. Farmer Melissa Boise says she's never seen anything like this.
6: Non, jamais. Moi, je vois, j'ai des chevaux, donc on se pose la question, est-ce qu'on va pouvoir leur donner à boire, en fait?
3: Never, she says. I have horses and cows, and I don't know if I'll be able to give them enough to drink with all the restrictions, and we are actually feeding them from their winter hay rations because all the grass is burnt up. In the cities and countryside, the repeated crises brought on by weeks of temperatures hovering around 100 have left many people exhausted and fearful for the future. Bastille Day parades and fireworks have been canceled in many towns across France. So have the traditional dances known as the Bal des Pompiers held at the firehouses. This year, the firefighters are needed elsewhere. Eleanor Beardsley, NPR News, Burgundy.
1: Japan is running out of heirs to the throne. That could end the oldest continuous hereditary monarchy in the world. Its history goes back about 15 centuries. NPR's Anthony Kuhn reports that Japan's parliament is debating reforms aimed at ensuring a stable supply of imperial heirs.
7: The last young man in line for the throne is the emperor's nephew, 19-year-old Prince Hisahito. If Hisahito does not have a son and the law isn't changed, there could be no more heirs to the throne. Seiichiro Noboru, a former Japanese diplomat with ties to the imperial family, explains what that means.
8: Because he is the only one, there is a widely shared sense of crisis regarding the future survival of the imperial family.
7: Prime Minister Sanae Takaichi's administration has proposed two major changes to the imperial house law, the first substantial revisions in nearly 80 years. One would allow princesses to stay in the imperial family after they marry. The other would allow the imperial family to adopt male-line descendants from former branches of the imperial family. But Seiichi Noboru says there's a far simpler solution.
8: The crucial point is that if a female emperor were recognized, we wouldn't need to resort to such a complex adoption line.
7: The obvious candidate would be the emperor's 24-year-old daughter, Princess Aiko. Enthusiastic crowds often turn out for Aiko's public appearances. She majored in Japanese literature in college. She now works full-time for the Japanese Red Cross Society. Noboru says Princess Aiko is one reason most Japanese support the idea of female emperors. Polls show 60% to 90% are in favor of it. But Japan's first female prime minister, Sanae Takaichi, is not among them. In April, she told a ruling party convention,
9: "The unparalleled historic fact that the imperial line has been maintained through the male line for 126 generations is the foundation of the emperor's authority and legitimacy."
7: In fact, over the centuries, Japan has had 8 female emperors. But Japan's Meiji government ended that practice in 1889, in line with their vision of a modern patriarchal nation. Noboru, the former diplomat, argues that barring women from the throne today violates constitutional guarantees against gender-based discrimination. And the constitution, he adds, is clear about where the emperor's authority comes from.
8: What the government is attempting to do clearly runs counter to public opinion. Article 1 of the Japanese Constitution states that the emperor is the symbol of the nation and that his position is determined by the will of the people.
7: Japan's constitution gives sovereignty to the people. The emperor is a figurehead. He's supposed to steer clear of politics. But Emperor Naruhito did weigh in on this one very carefully at a press conference last month.
10: I hope the discussion about securing an adequate number of imperial family members can gain the understanding of the people.
7: Japan's lower house of parliament passed the revisions to the imperial house law on July 10th. The ruling coalition is pushing to have the upper house pass it by July 17th. Critics warn that if the bill is rammed through the legislature without proper debate, it could undermine public trust in the imperial system. Anthony Kuhn, NPR News.
1: 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I'm A. Martinez.
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2: And a good morning, Gunnison Valley. You're tuned into KBUT. On this Tuesday morning, you got Josephine sitting in the air chair for you. And we have some weather out there today. And the good news is it's going to be a little cooler than yesterday. Oh, yes. Reaching 86 degrees in Gunnison today. Currently, it's 58 degrees. And in Crested Butte, it is 53 degrees and getting up to about 81 degrees. Still hot with that chance of afternoon showers. And we'll get to that here in a little bit.

phone lines are open. If there's anything you'd like to hear, the number here at the station's 970-349-7444. Enjoy your Tuesday morning.

oldie but a goodie. Got some blood, sweat, and tears for you on this Tuesday morning. Yes, all of you make me so very happy. And thank you for hanging out with me on this Tuesday morning. And we have our KBUT River Report today. And I have to tell you, there are some rivers out there I need to report on. And as of 8 o'clock, the following river levels are measured in cubic feet per second, or CSF. The Slate River near Crested Butte, Colorado, was was running at 26.5 CSF, and the East River is running at 62 CSF near CB South, and 90 CSF as it enters Almont. And the fun thing about the river report today, as the Taylor River below the Taylor Dam was running the same as yesterday, 223 CSF, and as it enters Almont at 261, the Gunnison River was running at 291 CSF at the Gunnison Whitewater Park. Beautiful, beautiful day out there to go fishing. Oh, yeah, nice clear. I mean, yesterday when I was playing golf, I could see all of my golf balls in the river. Yes, it was really a good time. 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Well, we got just, we're just going to keep firing it up here at the KBUT with some Nathaniel Ratliff and the Night Sweats.

Italiano.

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Donations are accepted now through Thursday, July 23rd at 508 North 7th Street in Gunnison. Newly and lightly used donations are accepted. No electronics, furniture, books, or clothing unless pre-approved. 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You can email gvawlboard@gmail.com for more information. And a persistent drought has placed the town of Crested Butte and Mount Crested Butte under mandatory stage 2 water restrictions for every household and businesses. Outdoor watering is limited to 2 days per week and is assigned based on your street address. 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Please make submissions 2 weeks in advance. And thanks again for hanging out with me on this Tuesday morning. And the good news is, we can now use our time.

available anywhere else. I'm sure the voting will be big for the old spinach-flavored yogurt. Of course, the frozen yogurt. The wheatgrass lemonade. But you know, folks, it's a cultural thing. It's

some early leftover salmon for you on KBUT. Oh, boy. Yeah, that was off the Studio C. Back when KBCO was actually being broadcasted in Boulder, the People's Republic of Boulder, excuse me. And before that, we heard Coconut Tree with, we heard The Castaway with Zach Brown Band and Coconut Tree with Kenny Chesney and Willie Nelson. 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

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Thanks for hanging out with me today. My name's Josephine, sitting in the air chair for another hour. It is almost 9 o'clock. And yes, I'm happy to report today we have some weather out there. And it is Tuesday, July 14th. And it's going to be hot, but they're saying much cooler than yesterday. Whew, man, it was a scorcher out there yesterday. High in Crested Butte is going to be 81 degrees. Currently at the KBUT studios, it is 59 degrees, warming up nicely. And today in Gunnison, it's going to be 85 degrees, warming up nicely. Gunnison is sitting at 66 degrees right now at the Gunnison Regional Airport. Tonight, it's going to be dark. Yes, we're experiencing a new moon tonight. And 0% of the moon will be illuminated. And we're going to have a little white light winds. The low in Crested Butte is going to be 47 degrees. And in Gunny, it's going to be 56 degrees. Now, they're saying today, the Gunnison chance of rain is better than in Crested Butte. It's saying it's 54% chance of precipitation. Chance of rain this afternoon in Gunnison will be 50%. And here, they just upped it. 47% chance of rain today in Crested Butte. You know, I think I'm just gonna cut the cord. I'm just gonna go wash my car. That always helps the chance of rain. Yes. And other suggestions people have, pray for rain, do that rain dance, believe it's gonna happen, or maybe I'll just forget my rain gear, just leave it in my closet at home. That might help too.

I think the monsoons are coming in tomorrow. It's going to be high of 78. Ooh, a little cooler in Crestview tomorrow. And once again, a 48% chance of precipitation. And in Gunnison, they're looking at a 60% chance of rain. Yes. So that's great news. Hey, let's get back to it, okay?

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And folks, I just got a call from Andre. He works very hard keeping me safe on the mountain. Yes, thank you for all you do. And usually people don't request a song for me. Usually they just request a song for themselves. But I think we both enjoy this one. A little George Thorogood for you on this Tuesday morning.

A quick little ditty from the Rolling Stones off their Exile on Main Street, and that is Rip This Joint. 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All right. Well, I just want to remind all those DJs about our meetings coming up. Yes, we have these meetings to, you know, just kind of enlighten us all about the upcoming pledge drive. And it really makes me feel good when I do well in the pledge drive. So, and you know, you will feel good also to support public radio and DJs like me. Yes. So stay tuned for that. Always a good time. And I just like that one so much. Let's do another one by the Rolling Stones.

some record company helping you get through this Tuesday morning. Ugh, it's only Tuesday. But the record company, I've seen them a few times. And the first time I saw them was Music on the Mountain. Yeah, Wednesday performance. And this Wednesday, it's going to be the Itals. So that's going to be fantastic. I'll see you guys up there. And support for KBT comes from... Oh, yeah, let's do this real quick, too. Oh, yes. Little Night. Night Ranger? 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Oh my goodness, it is now time for the KBT ride board. And I'm happy to announce I've got some riders, some people that need rides. Scott needs a ride to Telluride or vicinity from Crested Butte, Sunday, July 19th. And Scott will help with gas. And Wade, a.k.a. Persuade, needs a ride to Basalt from CB, Wednesday the 15th. That's tomorrow. 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

The Fine Young Cannibals. And She Drives Me Crazy. 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Wow, thanks. We just had a call. Yep, someone wants to give a ride to one of the riders I just announced, which is very exciting. It works. See, community radio really does work.

That Michael Jackson. What a bad boy he was. Anyway, my name's Josephine. It's been a great 2 hours spending with you on this Tuesday morning. And pretty much business as usual here at the KBUT studios on this beautiful Tuesday. Coming up after me will be Deadhead Ed and live from the 17th row till noon, when we'll have a little NPR and local headline news. Mr. Jackson Petito with his 3 hour show, and it's a midday mixtape, folks. And then Miss Laura Jane coming in as the naked DJ. I'm just glad I sit in the air chair before that. Anyway, one last song before my friend Ed comes in the show. And this one right now from Billy Idol. Oh my gosh, folks, it's hot out there. So do something today to cool you down.

0: there's one day and the next day gone. Sometimes you bend, sometimes you stand, sometimes you turn.
1: Oh my goodness.
0: There's a world outside the dark and dark.
1: Okay, I found my headphones.
2: You got your headphones there, Josephine?
1: You got your headphones. We have headphones. An elk is a highway.
2: Okay. Last night I saw someone doing like 20 down elk. I was hanging out on the corner, and they had the windows open, and I did exclaim, "Slow down!"
1: Oh my God, that's nothing.
2: And they yelled back.
1: They did what they said.
2: I couldn't really tell.
1: She's having a baby. Yeah, I gotta go fast.
2: Yeah.
1: I think that's the only...
2: Shut the F up, maybe. I'm not exactly sure what they said.
1: The only reasonable thing if you're having a baby to speed down Elk Avenue or something like that.
2: Yeah, I mean, I'll get an emergency, but just trying to get from here to there, no, that's not enough.
1: No, you got to plan ahead, folks, and leave early. But
2: you're going to get to the four-way 2 seconds earlier. I mean, does that 2 seconds make a difference?
1: I think
2: apparently it does.
1: It's a hard thing for people to drive slow. And I live on Gothic Road up in Mount Crested Butte, and dump trucks are going 50 miles an hour past my house. And I'm just like, you know, hey.
2: 50 miles an hour.
1: Past my house, yes. And it's posted 25 miles an hour.
2: You out there with your radar? So like,
1: no, I know what 50 miles an hour looks like. I'm a trained professional.
2: a trained professional at what?
1: I've got a new game for you.
2: Okay.
1: I played it yesterday on my way from Gunnison to Crested Butte. And I think this is a good game that the whole family can play. Remember when we were kids, we used to play like Slug Bug and we'd play like the license plate game and everything, and now the kids just have their heads down
2: their iPads and
1: their tablets and such. And how many dump trucks can you count on your way up and down the valley? But then if you have a brother, your brother or sister could be counting Sprinter vans, and you could answer my lifelong question: how is there more dump trucks or Sprinter vans right now on the road? I counted.
2: Don't you drive a Sprinter van sometimes?
1: I do. I love it. It drives. It does not drive like a dump truck, though. I'll tell you that. And I counted 14 dump trucks coming south into
2: 14. Wow.
1: 14 dump trucks from Gunnison to Crested Butte. You know, because every time I go, gosh, I wonder how many dump trucks there are going up and down this highway. So now I know how many licks to a Tootsie Roll.
2: Tootsie Pop.
1: Yeah.
2: To three.
1: So how are you? Yeah, it's busy here at KBUT.
2: Right. I walked in. I was like, and everybody cheered. Social time.
1: Everybody cheered.
2: Well, they cheered for Milo. Not really for me.
1: Oh, no. They cheered for you.
2: I heard them.
1: And so not to skip ahead, but there is a percentage of water that's going to come from the sky today.
2: I don't agree, but I'll believe you. Let me see. Let me check my... Oh, it says rain possible.
1: Yes, it's more possible in Gunnison, though. The percentage is more possible. So what do you do? Do you have any rain superstitions?
2: Yeah, I'm not seeing it.
1: I'm going to go...
2: I'm not seeing it. It's all east and south of
1: us. It's right there. Look, in front of you.
2: Yeah, but I don't... I'm looking at radar. I'm looking at my...
1: But it builds. It builds.
2: But it's building away from it. Better not. I have courtyard jazz today. It better not rain.
1: It better not rain. I'm going to leave my rain jacket at home.
2: Oh, no. Milo's laying on my rain jacket right now. I don't leave the house without
1: right
2: it.
1: Right after the show, I'm going to go wash my car.
2: Oh, so you're pretty much going to guarantee it's going to rain.
1: It's all I can do. Well,
2: yeah.
1: It's all I can do. Some people do pray. Some people dance. Others just...
2: Some people wash their cars.
1: Some other people truly believe. So I want to know what do you do, Ed?
2: What do I do?
1: Do you have a superstition?
2: No, I'm pretty grounded into reality. Yeah,
1: boring.
2: I know. I am. I admit it. Yeah. In the fall, some of the younger people will ask me, Ed, what do you think's going to happen this winter?
1: I don't know.
2: I always say, we'll all find out together.
1: Yep.
2: Nobody knows.
1: Unless you wake up late, then you're not going to know.
2: It was about an hour ago I crawled out of bed and I was like, oh.
1: I know. I had a tough time getting up this morning, too.
2: But I still made it here only a minute late. That's not bad.
1: That's not bad.
2: I did. Yeah.
1: Did you speed?
2: No.
1: Did you exceed the speed limit?
2: I never do that. No. No, I don't just yell slow down to people. I do also thank people for driving an appropriate speed. Can't just be angry all the time.
1: No, you can't
2: bitch
1: all the time.
2: If I see somebody driving an appropriate speed, I thank them.
1: Well, as well as I wave when I'm walking Teddy Bear.
2: Yeah, absolutely.
1: And some of these kids on the rec path, they're, get a bell for your bike, people.
2: Electric bikes?
1: And maybe they're electric bikes.
2: Yeah.
1: Bells are happy.
2: Bing, bing.
1: Yeah, bells are happy.
2: Are you happy?
1: I'm very happy.
2: Okay. Well, I'm happy you're happy.
1: I'm going to the KBUT DJ meeting tonight.
2: That's right. It's pizza meeting. I might have to make an appearance.
1: Pizza meeting.
2: Yeah. I say the pizza bagels. I don't usually get up for bagels. 8 o'clock. What are you people doing up so early?
1: It's life.
2: I know. I get it. But, you know, some of us don't get home till late.
1: Mm-hmm.
2: Remember what it was like when you owned a restaurant that was open every night?
1: Oh, my God.
2: You get home till 11 or
1: And the
2: so
1: dishwashers
2: midnight.
1: Were scared to be there by themselves because of the ghost.
2: Yeah, well, I get that.
1: The ghost. The ghost never bothered
2: friendly.
1: Us. I know. The ghost never bothered me.
2: Yeah. You know, I've experienced... In this particular building we're sitting in, doing my late night radio show on Fridays.
1: Oh, really?
2: There was something going on. It wasn't just
1: hanky panky.
2: It wasn't just my extracurriculars. There was definitely something going on.
1: I like the way you termed that. That was very good because my gestures were a little different.
2: Yeah. Justine thinks it's because you know. No. It was
1: that looks like could have been something else too. Anyway, let's get to this thing we call
2: okay
1: live from the 17th row.
2: Okay, I guess
1: where all the best sounds happen.
2: I got a little thing I planned for today.
1: It's
2: not usual because I never know what usual is because it changes every week, but. Got a little, the little triple thing that I do.
1: Ooh, yeah, I like that. Some thought process went into the show.
2: Yeah, you know, sometimes I put some thought into it. Other times I just sit down and wing it.
1: That's what I did this morning. Super on the
2: yeah, but those are
1: on
2: the
1: wing.
2: Those are the best.
1: I don't know. Last week's or whenever that was, that 4th of July one was pretty good with the American music.
2: America. Okay, we're going to... Yeah, bring down whatever
1: cake
2: we got going. Where's my frosting? Come on, just bring me some
1: in the refrigerator.
2: Frosting with a little cake underneath it. All right, I'm gonna get this started with some lead belly.

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That was a song about jail. 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

0: Where are we at now? We are on the 14th. Hopefully Shelton's made it home. 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Milo's here. He's been barking and barking, having a good old time barking at all the visitors in here today. Yeah, he's a little tired, you know, he's been busy. It's not easy being a stage manager dog, keeping those artists, musicians in line. It's a tough job for a little barky dog. KBUT's Pet Patrol can be heard every day at 11:30 a.m. KBUT's Pet Patrol helps reunite lost pets in the Gunnison Valley. We also provide information on adoptable pets. 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And let's get back to 716-66. And we're going to hear a little bit of 717-66 as well.
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0: Live from NPR News, I'm Lakshmi Singh. U.S. Immigration and Customs Enforcement will temporarily refrain from non-urgent vehicle stops, according to Maine Senator Angus King's office. This following yesterday's deadly shooting in Biddeford, Maine, and another 6 days earlier in Houston, Texas. Officials say that neither man was the intended target of the immigration operation. The U.S. is reinstating a blockade on the Strait of Hormuz after the U.S. and Iran stepped up attacks around the critical passageway. President Trump is also reversing his demand for a 20% toll on ships going through the strait, but will instead strike new investment deals with countries in the region. More from NPR's Deepa Shivaram.
1: Oil is flowing like never before, the president said in a post on social media. In the same post, Trump said the Strait of Hormuz would now be open for all ships, except for Iran. He also backtracked on his plan to impose a 20% toll on cargo coming through the strait. Now, Trump says instead of the toll, some countries in the region will make big investments in the U.S. Trump says leaders of those countries called and said they wanted something different.
2: We would like to invest tremendously in the United States as opposed to charging a fee.
1: Trump claims these new investments will bring factories and plants into the U.S., which will create, quote, millions of high-paying jobs, but no details were provided. Deepa Shivaram, NPR News, The White House.
0: Supreme Court Justices Elena Kagan and Amy Coney Barrett are making a rare appearance before members of Congress. One of the issues they've raised is the need for a budget increase, driven in part by more security. Coney Barrett recounted having to take home a bulletproof vest following threats on her life when a draft majority opinion was leaked, revealing the court was prepared to strike down Roe v. Wade.
3: As Justice Kagan said, federal judges across the country, throughout the judiciary, including the Supreme Court, continue to do their jobs without fear or favor, but the threat level is really high.
0: First time in years justices have testified before Congress. New York Governor Kathy Hochul has signed an executive order placing a moratorium on large data center projects in the state. Samuel King with New York Public News Network has details.
4: The moratorium will pause state environmental permits for hyperscale data center projects, or those which will use more than 50 megawatts of electricity. Governor Hochul says that will give the state time to come up with a regulatory framework that protects the utility ratepayers and environment.
5: Guardrails to reduce the risk to our energy grid, minimize land disruption, noise pollution, and protect our natural resources, especially our water supply.
4: Tech NYC, which represents New York City's tech industry, says some parts of Hochul's order make sense, but says the pause will drive needed investment elsewhere, hurting the state's economy. For NPR News, I'm Samuel King in Albany.
0: From Washington, this is NPR News. Annual inflation hit 3.5% in June, slowing sharply after hitting a more than three-year high of 4.2% in May as gas prices dropped during a month that saw some reprieve from the U.S. conflict with Iran. Meanwhile, measured on a monthly basis, consumer prices fell 0.4% in June after rising slightly in May. Despite the data showing easing inflation, the outlook remains highly uncertain given the renewed tensions in Iran. Data also coming on the same day, Federal Reserve Chair Kevin Warsh was testifying before Congress in the first of 2 days of testimony. Researchers in Senegal are adding thousands of fish to rice farms this growing season. NPR's Jonathan Lambert reports they are studying whether the fish can do three things: prevent a debilitating disease, boost rice yields, and increase income.
6: A disease called schistosomiasis can be an occupational hazard for rice farmers in Senegal. It's spread by a parasite that lives in freshwater snails and can infect farmers in their fields. Farmers can experience stomach pain, bladder issues, fatigue, even cancer. Researchers are trying to see if adding some large, snail-eating fish to rice fields might help prevent the disease by removing its source. They're also adding hundreds of tilapia to the fields. The tilapia might eat some snails, but their main job is to fertilize the rice with their feces. Plus, the farmers can eat or sell the fish. Over the next several months, the researchers will be collecting data to show just how well this could work. Jonathan Lambert, NPR News.
0: I'm Lakshmi Singh, NPR News.
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8: 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I'm here live with KBT News Director Kay Knapp.
9: How's it going?
8: I'm good. How about you?
9: Thanks for having me on the air.
8: Of course. We've done this. Now this will be the third week in a row. And live news, it's cool.
9: We just keep doing it.
8: Yeah. And, you know, unfortunately, we've got a lot to report on. So
9: we do.
8: Yeah. What's going on out there today?
9: So, once again, fires are probably the biggest headline for today. We have many fires burning all across the state. Colorado's active fires have actually now burned more than 200,000 acres across the entire state. And just to kind of put that in context for folks, because I know we have like this kind of like weird idea around acreage, right? And how can we really envision what that looks like and what it means for the state? So if you think about a football field, for example, I think it's 1.32 acres.
8: Okay.
9: So multiply that by 200,000, and that's wow. How much land has been lost to these blazes.
8: Wow.
9: We have several fires burning in our county here in Gunnison County, and we did learn earlier this week that a helicopter pilot was killed while fighting the Gold Mountain Fire. He was identified earlier this week. The Gunnison County Sheriff's Office confirmed that the pilot who lost his life after the K-MAX helicopter crashed into Silver Jack Reservoir on July 12th was 56-year-old Nicholas Dale of Sook, British Columbia. He was the sole occupant of the helicopter, and he was engaged in wildlife suppression efforts. The aircraft then went down into the reservoir, and it was located in the southwest region here in Gunnison County. A helicopter crash investigation is now being conducted by the National Transportation Safety Board and the FAA. We don't have any additional details regarding the crash as of this time. Those are all the details we have. It is worth noting that Dale is the fourth person killed while battling wildfires in Colorado this year. There was three other federal firefighters who were killed late June, on June 27th, while battling the Snyder Fire, which started in Utah and then moved here into Colorado. So yeah, these are real stakes. And
8: happening, and people are losing their lives trying to protect us. And that, you know, you're right that does make it more real, as does picturing 200,000 football fields worth of wildland lost. So the Gold Mountain Fire, I don't know if you have I shouldn't ask you if I don't know if you have the answer, but what's the current containment on that
9: so one? So the current containment, I believe, is sitting at around, is it 8%? It's burned now more than 35,000 acres. So we're sitting, at 13% containment as of now. We still have these evacuation zones that remain in either a mandatory evacuation or a voluntary evacuation. So if you're in zone 32, that's the mandatory evacuation zone. Zone 33 remains in that voluntary evacuation. You can learn more at gunnisoncounty.org. They have both the evacuation map with a link to the current, you know, zones that you might be located in. And they also have lots of information that is very helpful, including how to prepare a go kit if you happen to be within those zones, and what you can do to kind of prepare your space as wildfires get closer and closer. So lots of great resources. They have information on the Gold Mountain Fire and on the Elk Fire. The Elk Fire is located near Lake City. So you can keep up with the fire restrictions. They have lots of information about preparedness. You can sign up for our emergency alerts as well. And like I said, all of this is available at gunnisoncounty.org. And you can even check out our county disaster plan as well, which is very important.
8: So yeah, I imagine it's links to external websites, but they're all collected there at gunnisoncounty.org.
9: That's
8: a good place. You know, that's also easy to say over the air. So rather than 2026.fireweb.gov or whatever it is. Anything else you want to let the listeners know while we're talking about fires, live newscast style?
9: I think something that has been helpful to a lot of residents in Colorado and in Gunnison County is an app called Watch Duty. You can download this to your smartphone. And once again, they have this link available for you at gunnisoncounty.org. You can learn about GMUG fire restrictions for the BLM, White River National Forest, Kern County, and we have Western Slope fire information in general. And that's, once again, all available at gunnisoncounty.org.
8: And I will say, just as someone who's averse to putting apps on my phone, that the Watch Duty app also just functions on your browser.
9: That's true. Yeah, you can check this out on your computer as well. So,
8: cool. Well, thank you, Kate. It's scary stuff, but it also sounds like they're working on it. It's, you know, that is serious work, as the loss of life indicates. But it seems to me, at least, I haven't seen anybody breaking any fire restrictions. And, you know, I don't go far afield to look for that, but yeah. I think people are behaving pretty well.
9: It is good to mention that Gunnison County remains in stage 2 fire restrictions.
8: Yes.
9: And we have water restrictions in the town of Crested Butte as well. All of these things are to deal with the extreme drought that we're living through here on the Western Slope and in the West in general.
8: Yes, and that is ongoing. I think I can look a little weather up and see what... When's the next time it's going to rain? According to the forecast, we should start getting rain tomorrow afternoon, and looks like 8 straight days of rain on this 10-day forecast, but who knows? That's, you know, more than a couple days out. It's, I don't even know how they do it, but it's good guessing. So, you know, the stage 2 fire restrictions, basically no open flame is a good way to look at it. They will give you full details of that at GunnisonCounty.org as well, what all the ins and outs, exceptions, etc. But, you know, it's very critical to stay on top of that as we wait for rain. I think that's a good message to pass along.
9: Absolutely.
8: All right. Well, that was another live newscast. Great job, Kate.
9: Thanks, Jackson.
8: Great job, everybody, for keeping us safe. Keep yourselves safe. And we will play the sponsor for the newscast, and then we will get into the midday mixtape right here on KBUT. Thanks for tuning in.
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8: 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It's 12:13 and 54 seconds in the PM. And time for

That's right. It's the Midday Mixtape right here on KBUT. My name's Jackson, your host, until 3 o'clock. Hope your Tuesday's treating you well so far. 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But she got her pick in early this week, and it's a good song to start the show off with, so we will start off with that, see where it takes us. 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Stay tuned.

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Please make submissions at least 2 weeks in advance. Morrow Morrow in the background with a Dio cover. Before that, we heard from Huey Lewis in the News, The Kinks, Zed's Dead featuring Atlas, Arrested Development with Mr. Wendell. That's one I hadn't heard in decades. And before that, we kicked it off with the Everyday Housewife's Pick of the Week, Message in the Bottle, Message in a Bottle from the Police. Full playlist details are online at KBUT.org. 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Stay tuned.

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City of Prague Philharmonic Orchestra in the background. Before that, we heard from the Avener player Toki Monsta, featuring Anderson.Pak. Jefferson Airplane Live. More from the Avener. And we kick that set of music off with some O.V. Wright. Full playlist details are online at KBET.org. And KBET's Lost and Found is a daily service that helps reunite lost items in the Gunnison Valley with their rightful owners. If you've lost or found an item, please call us at 970-349-7444. And we will connect you with someone who can help. Someone lost two wedding rings, a women's diamond ring in a vintage setting, and a man's gold and silver twist somewhere in the north end of the Gunnison Valley. Someone lost a small purple wallet with a clip on it, perhaps near Alpine Lumber in Crested Butte. Somebody lost a Kelty Love Seat camp chair. It's blue and gray. And a Pendleton picnic blanket. Those were lost at Pirate Park. Someone lost their white Patagonia jacket. It was left at the start of the Woods Walk. Someone lost a black baseball cap with an uphill skier on the front at the Crested Butte Museum. Someone also lost a medium navy blue t-shirt with a hood on the playground by the Center for the Arts. That's Pirate Park. Lululemon wallet attached to a set of keys was lost somewhere in the town of Crested Butte. And a navy blue women's wallet with Natalie's ID was lost in Crested Butte. Also a Kavu brand rainbow stripe purse slash bag. It's kind of like a backpack. Lost near 3rd and Elk in Crested Butte. The found items, a brown leather wallet with four aces. Zach's passport was inside. That was found on the upper rec path, and it's at the CB Marshal's office. Someone found a cell phone in a white case with Paw Patrol stickers on the back at Totem Pole Park. Lost and Found is heard weekdays at 1 and 9 p.m. and weekends at 9 p.m. If you've lost or found an item and would like to put a message on KBET's Lost and Found, please call the station at 349-7444. 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Currently 80 degrees at the KBUT studios in downtown Crested Butte and 87 degrees at the Gunnison-Crested Butte Regional Airport in Gunnison. Occasional rain showers possible this afternoon. Tonight, lows near 47 in Crested Butte and 50 in Gunnison. Tomorrow, mostly sunny in the morning with thunder showers possible in the afternoon. Highs of 78 in Crested Butte and 83 in Gunnison predicted tomorrow. It's a midday mixtape right here on KBUT. Hope you're enjoying it so far.

We gotta let this one breathe, just. Just let it breathe for a second. Yep, Hovey's home. Newest addition to the rap, M.O.P. The Blueprint 2 is on its way.

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It is the Midday Mixtape. I'm here till 3 when Laura Jane takes over with It's Good to Be Alive Today. Hope you're enjoying this show so far. Just gonna let it keep rolling.

on the dot and in the PM. Right here in Community Radio for the Gunnison Valley, KBUT Crested Butte, KJNI Gunnison, where support comes from Extreme Internet, Gunnison Valley's local internet provider for 10-plus years, delivering high-speed internet service where you live, work, and stay. 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Hinako Fukushi in the background. Before that, we heard from Mick Jagger, Spirit of the West, Bob Moses, Patrice Russian. We kick that long set of music off with the Doobie Brothers. It's the kind of mix you only get on the midday mixtape, and you only get the midday mixtape right here on KBUT, where support comes from Sanctuary Somatics in Gunnison, a space for building strength, flexibility, and community. 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Top of the hour, your KBUT weather report. It's currently 75 degrees at the KBUT studios in downtown Crested Butte and 88 degrees at the Gunnison Crested Butte Regional Airport in Gunnison. It's at least out the window that I'm looking through. It's pretty overcast. Afternoon showers are possible today. Tonight, lows near 47 in Crested Butte and 50 in Gunnison under partly cloudy skies valley-wide. Tomorrow, sunny skies in the morning, possibility of thunderstorms in the afternoon at both ends of the valley. Highs near 78 in Crested Butte and 83 in Gunnison predicted for tomorrow. It's the Midday Mixtape right here on KBUT. Hope you're enjoying it so far. Stay tuned.

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In the background before that, we heard from the Ting Tings, Bon Jovi, Aha, Moonlight, Jay-Z and Linkin Park, Fook. And kick that long set of music off with R.E.M. 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This is my last mic break for my show. I will say goodbye at the top of the hour from the guest chair. Laura Jane will be in for It's Good to Be Alive today. I hope you enjoyed this episode of the Midday Mixtape. I sure enjoyed giving it to you. Stay tuned.

0: We still have time to tell you.
1: KG and I Gunnison.
0: Oh, wait. We're here.
2: It's KBT Crest W, KG and I Gunnison. There I am.
0: We are here, and it's 3:05. Yes, just hitting the clock on the spot. Jackson is the man. I was just chatting him up, like, you know, you guys, I get here, I arrive, I'm like, hey, it's my therapy session with Jackson. Like, always, I'm just so happy to see him every time. It's a great time. But he's been having a lot of subs because we have new DJs, and it's exciting.
2: Yeah.
0: So that's been fun times. And life's good. And how are you guys? Are you naked? Are you got your clothes off in, like, what's it called, in advance? I was going to say prematurely.
3: Have you pre-doffed?
0: I said something to someone, and I'm like, oh, they were like, okay, I'm going to listen to your radio show. I'm like, be naked. And they're like, oh, wait, is that?
2: I'll do my best.
0: Do I have to?
2: I don't normally wear earmuffs. I'll hear your show either way.
0: What do I wear socks and shoes? You know, because if you keep on your shoes and socks when you're naked, you're more naked.
2: It does definitely feel more naked.
0: Yeah, somehow. There's just a feeling of, I am more naked than I would be if I took my shoes and socks off. I don't know.
2: That makes sense.
0: Time to go. Naked. All right.

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Other upcoming acts include the band Lula, Johnny Mullinax, and the Crane Wives. 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

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I said it backwards. 88.7 KGNI Gunnison and worldwide at KBUT.org. Honestly, I've been on the air since in 1991, and there were some years off, I know, but I still have to look at the card, or I forget to read it right, and I was looking at the wrong card. If it's not there, like, I'm like, how can I not know those words? I mean, seriously, your brain can retain so much. I can sing along with every song that just played, but I can't remember that this is Community Radio for the Gunnison Valley, 90.3 KBUT Crested Butte. Anyway, it is. And it's also really crazy that it's worldwide at KBUT.org because it's huge. It's ginormous. Anyway, it's really good to be alive today. Is it not good to be alive today? Isn't it? Do you feel it? Are you feeling it? Are you feeling pumped up? Are you feeling like you want to look around because you knew I was going to say this and you knew you were going? I was going to tell you to put your hand on your heart? You're like, yeah, this is what she does. But seriously, you know, like life can be really challenging and lots of things go on and it gets hard. And yeah, but you just got to make the best of whatever and keep going on through and like just push through till tomorrow morning or the next day or tonight or whenever you're going to feel better, because you will feel better at some point, or you'll just keep going because that's what life does. And then, yeah, yeah, wahoo. You know, it just is, you got to like figure out like how to make a joke about it or put it on your bucket list and cross it off, even though you never wanted to learn how to do that thing or you never expected it on your bucket list, but you did it and you made it through. And you know, that's all. That's what I had to say about challenges today. This is Lord Jane, your joy warrior, your naked DJ. And yeah, it's great to be alive today. 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You can connect, discover, imagine, and learn 7 days a week at library locations in Gunnison and Crested Butte or at GunnisonCountyLibraries.org. A persistent drought has placed the town of Crested Butte under mandatory stage 2 water restrictions for every household and every business. Outdoor watering is limited to 2 days per week and is assigned based on your street address. You can find the water use schedule at townofcrestedbutte.coloradogov. As the Gold Mountain Fire continues to burn, you may start to see more wildlife in unexpected places, such as roads, trails, and residential neighborhoods. 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KBUT is proud to serve the Gunnison Valley with our community calendar. We invite you to submit public service announcements, entertainment, and events to GunnisonValleyCalendar.com, the Valley's shared website serving all of Gunnison to Crested Butte. 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

0: In your neighborhood, in your neighborhood. Say, who are the people in your neighborhood? The people that you meet each day.
1: Oh, hi there, little fella.
2: Oh.
1: Hey, listen, you know who you could be if I gave you this little hat and a bag to carry over your shoulder?
2: I could be a laundryman.
1: No, not a laundryman.
2: How about Santa Claus?
1: No, not Santa Claus.
2: What's wrong with Santa Claus?
1: There's nothing wrong with Santa Claus.
2: Don't you like Christmas?
1: Oh, I love Christmas, but you could be the postman.

0: I'll see you around.
1: Hey, okay.
2: What? Where are you going to a fire?
1: Hey, speaking of a fire.
2: Fire? What fire? Help!
1: No, there's no fire at all, but you know who you could be if I gave you this little shiny red hat?
2: Yeah, Santa Claus.
1: No, not Santa Claus. No, no.
2: Red Riding Hood.
1: No, not Red Riding Hood. You could be a fireman.
2: A fireman? Holy smoke!

Oh my gosh, 4:54. Where did the time go? I've been rocking. I don't know about the rest of you, but wahoo, Chris and Gunny. He called to say he was rocking. I'm glad we were making your afternoon good out there, Chris. And yeah, that's a great Doors tune. Or, well, I wouldn't have rocked it, but Barbara Jean, Barbara Winter. Yeah, my girl, Barbara. Hey, and Kirsten, she's sitting there in Montrose naked. No, I'm kidding. She's at her work desk. I was like, really? Naked? Yeah, Kirsten, love you. 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This is Lord Jane, your Joy Warrior, your Naked DJ, finishing up my favorite 2 hours of the week here. And it's very good to be alive, and it's very good to celebrate with you guys that I'm alive and that you're alive and that we're all here and that we're dancing today right now, right here, right now, right now, right now. I love you. And you know what else right now? Right now? I love you right now, too. And right now, love you.

0: lot of divisive mess in our country right now. I trust Maine State Police to provide the thorough, transparent investigation that we need.
1: Investigations are underway in southern Maine after a fatal shooting by an ICE officer.
2: We will have the latest details this Tuesday, July 14th, on All Things Considered from NPR News.
1: I'm Elsa Chang.
2: And I'm Scott Detrow. For the first time in 7 years, two Supreme Court justices appeared before lawmakers to testify about the court's budget.
3: They said, kind of like, we think you're crazy, that you have less security than the director of the Office of Personnel Management does.
1: Also, I speak with Democratic Congressman Ro Khanna of California about being detained during a visit to the occupied West Bank.
4: It was important to get the voices of Palestinians, and that's why I went on a trip to the West Bank that was Palestinian-led.
2: And President Trump reduces the size of two national monuments.
1: Now News.
5: Live from NPR News in Washington, I'm Janine Herbst. The Trump administration has rescinded its effort to freeze $10 billion in social service funding for five Democratic-led states. NPR's Jennifer Ludden reports officials had accused the states of benefits fraud.
6: In January, the Trump administration announced a freeze in child care subsidies and cash aid to California, New York, Colorado, Illinois, and Minnesota. Officials pointed to a years-long benefits scandal in Minnesota and claimed there was ongoing fraud in the five states, but offered no evidence. The state sued, noting that stopping funds for those programs would hit hard for hundreds of thousands of low-income families. A federal judge had blocked the move. In a letter filed with the court, the Department of Health and Human Services does not explain why it's canceling that freeze. Trump administration officials have repeatedly tried to block social safety net funding and repeatedly faced pushback from courts. Jennifer Ludden, NPR News, Washington.
5: The House today successfully voted to make daylight saving time permanent. As NPR's Elena Moore reports, if the Senate follows suit, Americans will no longer have to change their clocks back an hour every winter.
7: The bill passed with bipartisan support by a vote of 308 to 117. It's a win for night owls and a blow for early morning risers. Daylight saving time has long been a divisive issue, and though there have been political efforts to make it permanent in the past, they've fallen short. Last time lawmakers got this close was in 2022, when the Senate approved the Sunshine Protection Act, but it never passed the House. Now, this new bill heads to the Senate, and if it passes, President Trump has indicated he'll sign it. Elena Moore, NPR News.
5: In Men's World Cup soccer, Spain beat France at 2-0 to advance to the finals. It's Spain's second trip to a World Cup final, and they will play the winner of the other semifinal game between England and Argentina. That game takes place tomorrow. Wall Street ended a busy week with markets mostly flat, and Pierre Stephen Visaja has more.
8: Prices rose 3.5% in June, year over year. High, but not nearly as much as in May, which saw the highest inflation in more than 3 years. June's lower inflation was driven by a drop in gas prices before the war with Iran heated back up. Appearing on Capitol Hill on the heels of the latest government numbers, Federal Reserve Chair Kevin Warsh committed to fighting inflation.
9: The members of our committee have no tolerance for persistently elevated inflation, and we share a resolute commitment to ensure price stability.
8: Warsh did not say he would raise interest rates this year, but interest rate hikes are the Fed's main tool for fighting inflation. Stephen Bisaha, NPR News.
5: By the close, the Dow was up 9 points, NASDAQ up 233, U.S. futures contracts are trading flat. This is NPR News. Workers at an Ebola facility treatment plant in the Democratic Republic of Congo went on strike yesterday over what they claim are unpaid salaries and bonuses. Michael Koloki has more.
10: Dozens of protesting workers at the Rwampara General Hospital shut down the treatment center, claiming that they had not been paid for 2 months. They lit a fire outside the facility and blocked the main road leading to it. Rwampara Hospital is located in Ituri Province, the epicenter of the Ebola outbreak in Congo. Recently, Congolese authorities said they are conducting a verification process to identify people employed to deal with the outbreak, claiming that the names of some unapproved individuals had been added to the payroll. The World Health Organization recently warned that the Ebola outbreak in Congo is still spreading. For NPR News, I'm Michael Kaluki in Nairobi.
5: New York is blocking large new data centers that fuel artificial intelligence for up to a year to protect the environment and the energy grid. It's the first statewide moratorium on hyperscale data centers in the country. These facilities require massive energy and water to cool thousands of servers. The order will pause state permitting and direct regulators to create standards addressing environmental impacts and the energy demand. Tech companies argue this could hurt job growth and cede ground to China in AI development. Once up and running, though, data centers are not major employers. The decision also carries political significance for the governor's re-election campaign. I'm Janine Herbst, NPR News in Washington.
11: 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Other contributors include the estate of Joan B. Kroc, whose bequest serves as an enduring investment in the future of public radio and seeks to help NPR be the model for high-quality journalism in the 21st century. 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

0: 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I'm Scott Detrow in Washington.
1: And I'm Ilse Chang in Culver City, California. U.S. Immigration and Customs Enforcement will pause non-urgent vehicle stops after two deadly shootings in less than 1 week. That's according to the office of independent Maine Senator Angus King. But there are still many unresolved questions in Maine today, where an ICE officer shot and killed a 26-year-old Colombian national who was driving near his home. For more, we're joined now by Carol Bousquet of Maine Public. Hi, Carol.
2: Hi.
1: Hi. Okay, so it's been about a day and a half since this happened. Can you just go back a bit and tell us more about what unfolded?
2: Yes, it was about 7 o'clock yesterday morning, and Joan Sebastian Duran Guerrero was leaving his home for work when two plainclothes officers ran alongside his car trying to get him to stop. Mm-hmm. When he didn't, an ICE officer shot him through the windshield and alleged that Duran Guerrero was using his vehicle to flee and would have run him down. Duran Guerrero died on the scene. Then, late in the day, we learned that the agents were searching for a man who had been ordered removed from the country, but Guerrero was not the man they were looking for.
1: He was not the man. Okay, and we heard from independent Senator Angus King within hours of the shooting about how this was a botched operation, how the officers were not wearing body cameras.
2: Right.
1: What is the other senator in Maine, Republican Susan Collins, saying so far about all of this?
2: Well, it took her a while to weigh in on this fatal shooting. Mm-hmm. She first announced about 10 hours after the incident that the Department of Homeland Security and FBI would take over the investigation. And then this morning she made the announcement about ceasing non-urgent vehicle stops. And she is concerned about the body cameras. She said it was unfortunate they weren't wearing them, especially as she has secured millions of dollars to expand that program. And she alleges that the government shutdown delayed the implementation of the expanded program. She's up for re-election and is now the focus of protests since the shooting because of her votes to fund ICE. And just hours after yesterday's shooting, hundreds of protesters gathered in Biddeford and then in the evening for a vigil to remember Duran Guerrero, chanting and singing songs and lighting candles. One of the people at the vigil was Anne-Marie Cabral of Kennebunkport, who was angry that officers still fail to wear body cameras.
3: And why aren't there body cams? Why is this happening? It is like Nazis.
2: Lara of Waterboro, who asked us not to use her last name because she didn't want the federal government to know who she was, says Mainers need to rally around people of color.
4: But where's the due process? You know, where is the accountability? I'm seeing cover-up after cover-up after cover-up, especially in our state, for as many people to come out as possible.
1: Well, what are law enforcement officials saying so far?
2: Well, today is just barely a day after the event, so they're not saying much about the investigation. But Senator King wants an independent investigation that is fast-tracked to ensure transparency and clarity. And Biddeford's mayor, Liam LaFountain, wants the same, and he expects our congressional delegation to remain vigilant and keep the residents of Maine in mind as they work with the attorney general and alongside the FBI.
1: All right.
5: There's a lot of divisiveness in our country right now, a lot of different people who people trust. And I trust Maine State Police to be part of this investigation, to provide the thorough, transparent investigation and findings of fact that we need.
1: All right. That is Maine Public's Carol Bousquet in Portland, Maine. Thank you, Carol.
2: Thank you.
0: As we mentioned, the second fatal ICE shooting in 1 week is now prompting a policy shift at the agency. ICE will now suspend most vehicle stops during enforcement. For more details and some context, we turn to NPR immigration correspondent Sergio Martinez Beltran. Hey, Sergio.
6: Hey, Scott.
0: So we just heard about Maine. You were in Houston covering a different fatal ICE shooting there. That shooting also stemmed from a traffic stop, and now we have this news today on a policy change. Tell us about it.
6: Yeah, I mean, the Department of Homeland Security is pausing, at least for now, most immigration-related traffic stops. The news was confirmed to us by the office of Maine U.S. Senator Angus King. You know, the two men killed in Houston and Maine had been driving their vehicles when ICE officers attempted to pull them over. In both cases, the two victims were not the intended enforcement target of ICE. Now, DHS told NPR it will not discuss enforcement tactics, so we don't yet know all the details of this change, but Senator King's office says this is happening. And this could mark a significant shift in policy. Sara Saldana is a former ICE acting director under President Obama. She calls it a good start.
7: I think it's a very practical thing to do until the agency can get its officers more properly trained and attuned to what their effort is. Immigration enforcement shouldn't be a deadly endeavor. It should be a method by which to make sure that people are complying with the law.
6: Again, Saldana says the training should include increased and improved training on traffic stops, car pursuits, and people's constitutional rights.
0: Give us a little bit more of the context of what the current policy is for ICE officers when it comes to traffic stops and the use of deadly force.
6: So DHS's policy on paper says deadly force cannot be used solely to prevent someone from fleeing unless the person poses a significant threat of death or serious physical harm to the agent or others. Now, the issue is that in these two last cases in Maine and Texas, we haven't seen video evidence that backs up DHS's claims that in Texas, the man, in their words, weaponized his car against the ICE agent, and that in Maine, the man posed a public safety threat. So advocates, politicians, and community members are calling for independent investigations. They're asking why deadly force was used. Was it justified? Were these drivers posing a threat of death or serious harm?
0: Now, one of the big storylines in Minnesota was that the video undercut ICE's claims of what happened. There's not a clear picture of what happened in the moments before these two latest shootings, in part because the agents were not wearing body cameras, right?
6: Right, and that footage would have been key to get an understanding of what happened. It's also key for holding law enforcement agents accountable if they violated protocols. I talked to Lauren Bunce. She directs the nonprofit National Police Accountability Project.
8: I think luckily in both instances there were witnesses, but it's really hard to be able to hold ICE agents accountable in any manner if, you know, all we're getting from DHS right now is kind of vague statements about the car being used in a way that was either threatening the ICE agents or, in the case of Maine, threatening the public.
6: Bond says the public needs to keep the pressure on the Trump administration to demand transparency and changes. And remember, after the fatal shootings of Renee Good and Alex Preddy in Minneapolis, video evidence contradicted DHS's claims that the two were trying to injure or kill ICE agents.
0: Do we know why these agents in both Maine and in Texas were not wearing body cameras?
6: Yeah, that's a great question. Politicians are asking the same thing. After the killings of Good and Preddy, the Trump administration vowed to quickly deploy body cameras to immigration agents across the country. But that hasn't happened. Only about half of the field officers have body cameras, according to DHS. The agency is blaming Democrats in Congress and the partial government shutdowns for these. But the agency, again, is vowing to deploy body cameras for all agents in the next 60 days.
0: NPR's Sergio Martinez-Beltran, thank you so much.
6: You're welcome.
1: The Federal Communications Commission is reviewing a federal program that helps keep schools and libraries connected to the Internet. It's called the E-Rate program, and the agency's scrutiny has educators bracing for cuts to a subsidy that helps keep kids and school operations online. And Pierre Sequoia Carrillo has this story.
9: San Bernardino County has 33 school districts and covers thousands of square miles of Southern California. Assistant Superintendent David Thurston oversees technology for all of them.
10: We have mountain regions, the far-flung desert regions, and then our urban and suburban areas as well. So we're a really diverse county.
9: San Bernardino has already done the hard work of building infrastructure to get internet access to schools from the edge of Los Angeles all the way to the state's eastern border. But the costs don't end once the fiber optic cables are installed. Then districts have to pay for the internet.
10: Those are monthly service costs, right? Those are ongoing, essentially utility costs. That's what E-Rate pays for.
9: E-Rate is a three-decade-old bipartisan program that helps lower the cost of internet access to schools and libraries. It was created by Congress, and the FCC oversees it. And 2 weeks ago, the agency announced a full review of the program. The move took many, including Thurston, by surprise.
10: By its own data and its own measurement, The program is healthy. The program is doing what it needs to do and is important.
9: Others saw this coming. The conservative Project 2025 blueprint singled out federal broadband policy as a target to cut agency spending. The current FCC chairman, Brendan Carr, helped write that chapter of the document meant to guide the second Trump administration. Less predictable was the chairman's reasoning for reviewing the program. Screen time. Here's Carr speaking at an FCC meeting last month.
11: Researchers are consistently finding that excessive screen time use has a detrimental impact on the well-being of kids and teens.
9: While some states and many districts are looking for ways to limit screen time, few, if any, are looking to operate without the internet. And paying for those services without the federal subsidy could leave schools on the hook for tens of thousands of dollars every month.
12: We spend more than $500,000 a year to keep our students connected.
9: That's Patrick Mayer. He's the superintendent for the Alaska Gateway School District, a remote district with just under 400 students.
12: In rural Alaska, we don't have numerous options for internet service providers. We don't have those options. We have one provider.
9: And that provider can charge a lot. But district students rely on being connected at school to get an education.
12: To backfill that funding would be very, very difficult. You'd have to cut staff, and you'd have to look at reducing the services that you provide students.
9: Mayer spoke with me from Washington, D.C. He and another superintendent from Alaska are in town for meetings with lawmakers. They're determined to save the E-Rate program. Sequoia Carrillo, NPR News.
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0: Bill Maher has received the Mark Twain Prize for American Humor. Finally.
1: But me?
2: You think you're like Mark Twain?
1: Have you seen my work?
0: Stephen Keefe speaks with Maher for NPR's Newsmaker series about his brand of humor. Also, the upcoming Senate confirmation hearing for Todd Blanche, President Trump's controversial pick for his next attorney general. All this on the next morning edition from NPR News.

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2: It's All Things Considered from NPR News. I'm Scott Detrow.
3: And I'm Elsa Chang. Congressman Ro Khanna, a Democrat from California, says he was detained for more than 1 hour by armed Israeli settlers and then by Israeli soldiers, all during a visit to the occupied West Bank last week. Khanna says he was only allowed to continue proceeding after contacting the U.S. Embassy in Israel. U.S. Ambassador to Israel, Mike Huckabee, later called Khanna's trip a, quote, stunt. And he said that Khanna went to a military-controlled area without prior clearance. Israeli officials have also countered Khanna's version of this whole story. So we invited Khanna to try to clear things up. Welcome back to All Things Considered, Congressman.
4: Thank you for having me.
3: Okay, so you called this visit to the occupied West Bank, in your own words, a, quote, Palestinian-led trip. Why was going on a specifically Palestinian-led trip important to you?
4: I've been to Israel three times before. I've met with Prime Minister Netanyahu, Prime Minister Bennett, many Israeli officials, and I had been to Ramallah, where I met with President Abbas. But I wanted to see firsthand the occupation, the conditions on the ground in the occupied West Bank. And it was important to get the voices of Palestinians. And that's why I went on a trip to the West Bank that was Palestinian-led. Now, we informed the American embassy, we informed the Israeli embassy.
3: Oh, well, there's some pushback on that, actually. Israel's ambassador to the U.S. says you refuse Israel's offer to coordinate your visit there, and that is why the Israeli military didn't immediately allow you passage. What is your response to that?
4: Well, they're correct that I didn't allow for the coordination, meaning that Israel wanted me to come meet with Israeli government officials and meet with Israeli officials. I said, no, this is a Palestinian-led trip to the West Bank. But they knew I was there. They helped escort me.
3: They were fully aware.
4: Yeah, they helped escort me through the airport. I mean, they knew I was a member of Congress. They got me through very quickly through the airport when I landed in Ben-Gurion. They knew that I was going to the West Bank. They were fully aware. They just were upset that it's unconventional that a member of Congress doesn't go to Israel and does the Israeli government or APEC itinerary. And I wanted to do a Palestinian-led tour. That's
3: Well, Israeli officials weren't the only ones upset. I mean, how do you respond to people like Ambassador Huckabee, who says this whole trip was just a political stunt on your part?
4: He's a Donald Trump acolyte who obviously has supported a greater Israel and supports annexation. So, you know, he's obviously doesn't agree. But the interesting thing is the deputy chief of missions, David Brownstein, is the one who helped save our lives. We were on the phone with him when we were on the van and when we were detained. And he's the one who called the Israeli government to finally get the police to let us go 75 to 90 minutes out. So obviously, the American embassy was also aware that I was there. And I really appreciate what David Brownstein did. I admire what he did.
3: Can we talk more about your account of what happened originally? So you say that you were stopped by Israeli settlers while traveling in a vehicle to a small village. Tell me, why were you heading there originally?
4: Well, we wanted to see the Zanuda village. It was destroyed by Yanan Levy, who's an extremist settler, still free. And they had destroyed the village and the elementary school. And we were taking photos of that. By the way, the site we were at three, 4 months ago, other congresspeople were there. Congressman Kasten, Congresswoman Rosa Delora. And on this part, the person who took us there, Nadav, an Israeli citizen from Breaking the Silence.
3: A peace activist, yes.
4: Yeah, and it was not a restricted zone. In fact, even the IDF now has admitted that they were wrong. It was not a restricted zone.
3: Okay, so let me just, I'm just trying to picture what happened. So your vehicle is proceeding towards this village, Zanuda.
4: No, we were parked there.
3: You were parked there. And what happened next once the car was stopped?
4: Then these extremist settlers came, two of them, one of them with a M4 gun, the other one also armed. I was told to get in the van. We all got into the van. They parked their car right in front of our van, so we couldn't exit because it was a single dirt road that went up to this the village. And they started brandishing their gun, the M4, and they, when we went and told them, our interpreter and security guard, that we were with the Americans and the American embassy, they kind of laughed. They said, that doesn't matter. And this went on for about 20, 30 minutes before the IDF came.
3: And then what happened when the IDF came, the Israeli military?
4: Well, when the IDF came, first of all, these settlers called other settler friends of theirs. So there were other cars that started blockading us in. And then there were about four female officers. We said, okay, clear this so that an American delegation could get through. And they refused to. They said, no, we are
3: here. Who refused?
4: Here. The IDF officers, and they refused to clear the path. They refused to tell the settlers to leave and let us through. And they parked their vehicle also, blocking further our exit, and said, we just have to stay there, and they're not going to allow us to move.
3: Well, the Israeli military's statement about this whole incident denied that their soldiers were involved in blocking the road. And they say that they quickly dispersed civilians and reopened the road. What is your response to that statement?
4: They now admit that we're in a zone that we were allowed to be in. They now admit that their soldiers were parked there and did not disperse the settlers, and that they were further blocking us. And they're now claiming that they were just waiting for orders from the police, and that's why they had detained us. But it still does not change the facts that there were illegal settlers that detained us, and that the IDF sided with the settlers, as the videotape shows.
3: Right. I just want to point out there is video of this incident, and there are witnesses who corroborate your account. Now, you say the goal of this three-day trip was to meet with Palestinians living under Israeli occupation. And, Congressman, after all that has happened to you and your team, what is your overall takeaway from this experience?
4: That the Israelis lie, that this government that lied about genocide has no problem lying about the detention of Americans, that there is an arrogance of power, and that they're totally out of touch with the fact that Americans under 50 have totally lost confidence in Israel, and they're going to be in for a rude awakening when there's a new generation of power in America at 26 and 2028.
3: Well, I was just going to ask you, I mean, what can be done to invoke that rude awakening, as you put it? Is there a policy solution that would help, that people in Congress can help effectuate?
4: Well, they're going to lose all aid, and we're going to stop military sales. Massey Amendment is a vote on ending aid. It may not pass now, but it certainly will pass in the next administration. They're going to lose military sales. They're going to have an administration call them an apartheid state and call them a state that has committed genocide. They're going to lose our support in the United Nations, and we shouldn't be giving money to Israel that's using it to detain Americans.
3: Democratic Congressman Ro Khanna of California, thank you very much for your time.
4: Thank you.
3: And we will note that we did request comment from the Israel Defense Forces, that's the Israeli military, for clarification on their statement following this interview. We have not yet heard back from them. And we will also note Israel strongly denies all allegations of genocide.

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2: 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I'm Elsa Chang.
0: And I'm Scott Detrow. Coming up, a few thoughts from teenagers about AI and what it could mean for their futures.
3: I think it's just this opportunity to have sort of like a private tutor that maybe other students cannot afford.
2: That story and more after this summary of the day's news.
4: Live from NPR News in Culver City, California, I'm Dwayne Brown. Two Supreme Court justices made a rare appearance today before Congress seeking millions of dollars to enhance security as threats challenging other justices nationwide is increasingly affecting their personal and family lives. Justices Elena Kagan and Amy Coney Barrett testified before a House Appropriations panel. Coney Barrett says the additional money is needed to beef up security amid increased violence and intimidation.
5: As Justice Kagan said, federal judges across the country, throughout the judiciary, including the Supreme Court, continue to do their jobs without fear or favor, but the threat level is really high.
4: The hearing comes 2 weeks after the Supreme Court wrapped up a series of major opinions that included giving more power to President Trump over regulatory agencies while rejecting his wide-ranging tariffs on foreign-made goods. The U.S. Education Department has changed which graduate school students can borrow federal money to attend. It recently updated a list of programs after several groups sued over being excluded. NPR's Nirvi Shah reports.
6: Students in some graduate nursing and physician assistant programs, originally not eligible for larger loans, now qualify to borrow up to $200,000 over the course of their degrees, the Education Department said. Graduate student loan borrowing was capped at a total of $100,000 for most degrees as part of a host of changes that kicked in July 1st. There were initially only a handful of exceptions, including for medicine, pharmacy, law, theology, and podiatry. Now, 29 programs qualify for the higher limit, though the Education Department said the adjustment could be temporary while it challenges a court order. Nirvi Shah, NPR News.
4: Well, stocks finished higher on Wall Street following the latest data showing inflation wasn't as bad as anticipated last month. This is NPR. The World Health Organization says El Salvador has eliminated a public health problem. The disease, trachoma, is the leading global cause of blindness. NPR's Fatma Tanis has more.
7: El Salvador is the first country in Central America to achieve this milestone, according to the WHO. For the past few years, the country has worked on a multi-sector approach to reach this goal, including strengthening primary health care systems, improving water, sanitation, and hygiene for the public. It also trained health staff and increased screening and surveillance. The WHO says trachoma is strongly associated with poverty and lack of access to basic services. It remains endemic in some of the world's most vulnerable communities and can devastate social and economic prospects, such as in the rural and remote areas of Brazil, Colombia, Guatemala, and Peru. Fatma Tanis, NPR News.
4: The U.S. Treasury Department says tax collections are up this year, but federal spending is growing even faster. The government, now $1.3 trillion in the red, and just paying the interest has cost more than $1 trillion in the last 9 months. The Trump administration is working to impose new tariffs after the Supreme Court struck down Trump's most sweeping import taxes. That's cost the Treasury Department $80 billion in refunds so far. 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
1: This is All Things Considered from NPR News. I'm Elsa Chang in Culver City, California.
2: And I'm Scott Detrow in Washington. The Supreme Court did something today it has not done in 7 years. It sent two of its justices to Capitol Hill to testify about its budget request for the coming year. The budget has grown dramatically in recent years because of the equally dramatic rise in the number and intensity of threats to the justices' safety. NPR legal affairs correspondent Nina Totenberg joins us now to talk about today's hearings, which took place before the House and Senate Appropriations Subcommittees that do deal with the court's funding. Hi, Nina.
3: Hi there.
2: What's the headline from this?
3: The headline is basically that Justices Elena Kagan and Amy Coney Barrett were essentially preaching to the choir today because members of Congress of both parties have in recent years also experienced a large spike in threats. Indeed, as Justice Kagan pointed out, it was Republican Daryl Issa and Democrat Elijah Cummings who insisted that the court beef up its security 10 years ago after Justice Antonin Scalia died in his sleep on a hunting trip with no security anywhere nearby to respond quickly.
4: They said, kind of like, we think you're crazy, you know, that you have less security than the director of the Office of Personnel Management does. And we think that you have to do better.
3: Before that, the justices basically had little to no security. They drove their own cars to work, went to the movies and shopped at supermarkets unaccompanied, and did their private travel on their own. And frankly, they liked it that way because also, frankly, having security is personally invasive.
2: Mm-hmm.
3: But the number of threats has grown so exponentially that they had to undertake major changes, including expanding the court police just this year, for the coming year, by 38% to protect the justices and their homes at all times, and funding additional cybersecurity measures. And yet, as Justice Kagan pointed out, the court's budget of $207 million is extremely modest. It's just 0.1% of the entire federal budget.
2: Did either justice, either Kagan or Barrett, give any specifics about the way these threats have affected them and their families?
3: Yes, they did. Justice Barrett came prepared to give two good illustrations. First was the day she brought home a bulletproof vest.
5: My 12-year-old son was standing in the doorway of my bedroom, and he wanted to know what it was, and I didn't know how to respond because I didn't expect that performing this service was going to put me in the position of explaining to my children what a bulletproof vest was and why I had to wear one.
3: She also described how just 6 weeks ago her house was swatted with local police responding to a fake emergency call. The locals would have invaded the Barrett home, but for the fact that her own Supreme Court detail was there

0: called for some sort of enforcement mechanism for the ethics rules adopted by the Supreme Court itself. But Justice Kagan, who said she favors an enforcement mechanism, said that creating such a system is really hard. After all, as she noted, you wouldn't want either the president or Congress imposing a system on the court, because that would lead to compromising the independence of the judiciary. One idea that Kagan seemed to like would be to create a panel of distinguished retired judges to enforce the court's ethics code, but Justice Barrett seemed unpersuaded.
1: Who selects the judges? How is the panel comprised?
0: That answer shows you how hard it can be to get the court to agree on new remedies.
2: When it comes to the broader political climate, though, I'm curious, was there any discussion today about, you know, specifically President Trump's furious and personal reaction to some of the court's recent rulings?
0: Yes, Democratic Senator Jack Reed asked about that, and Justice Kagan responded by citing the Chief Justice's 2025 year-end report.
3: And he talked about, like, criticism is fair game. I mean, go for it. But intimidation is a different thing entirely. And when political figures of any stripe are trying to intimidate judges, that's where we really have crossed the line.
2: Any other topics of note, Nina?
0: There was a lot of talk also about the court's emergency docket. We'll have more about that tomorrow on Morning Edition.
2: I'll tune in. That is NPR legal affairs correspondent Nina Totenberg. Thank you so much.
0: Thank you, Scott.
4: President Trump has signed proclamations that dramatically reduce the size of two national monuments in southern Utah. Conservationists and tribal leaders worry that it could undo years of work to protect these lands. KUER's David Kondos has more.
5: Grand Staircase, Escalante, and Bears Ears National Monuments are vast, wild landscapes filled with red rock cliffs, sandstone canyons, and thousands of years of indigenous history. They were established by Presidents Clinton and Obama, respectively. With his proclamations Monday, Trump cut their sizes by 90% and 91%. That opens land to mining for resources he says could help the nation's economy and energy independence. Now, the president shrunk both monuments in his first term, too, before President Biden restored them in 2021. But the latest cuts are even bigger.
6: I am angry.
5: Davina Smithy Jasa is a member of the Navajo Nation and the Bears Ears Intertribal Coalition.
6: I am hurt, and I am tired of standing here having to explain again why Bears Ears matters.
5: She says in addition to preserving the past, the monuments are also about making sure Native peoples can continue to pray and conduct ceremonies on that land today. And the Bears Ears Proclamation also terminated a groundbreaking partnership between the federal government and tribes that incorporated indigenous guidance on managing the monument. Utah political leaders have long targeted these two monuments as examples of federal government overreach. Celeste Myers is a Kane County commissioner near Grand Staircase. She now sees better economic prospects for mining and logging.
7: I hope it opens up for a little more prosperity, different ways to make livelihood rather than tourism and recreation.
5: Utah's governor and congressional delegation stood behind Trump as he signed the proclamations. Arizona Democratic Congresswoman Adelita Grijalva says the Trump administration is systematically rolling back public land protections across the West.
8: We need to remain vigilant in protecting all of our sacred areas, because this has never been about responsible land management. This administration is handing over public lands to private interests.
5: Several conservation groups have called Trump's proclamations illegal and say they plan to challenge them in court. For NPR News, I'm David Kondos in St. George, Utah.
2: You probably got a decent camera on your phone. It probably takes video pretty well. So why are young people buying up old school digital cameras and camcorders that we thought we left in drawers in the 90s and early 2000s? On tomorrow's show, the story behind the retro photography aesthetic. 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

0: The late character actor Harry Dean Stanton was born 100 years ago today, and for more than a decade, there's been a festival in his home state of Kentucky to pay tribute to his life and career. Derek Operle with member station WKMS was in Lexington for the festival this weekend and has this report.
1: Harry Dean Stanton was a quintessential that guy of American cinema. He appeared in more than 200 films and TV shows over his six-decade career, working with iconic directors like Francis Ford Coppola, David Lynch, and John Carpenter. More than 100 fans spread out on the lawn of the cemetery where Stanton is buried to watch the festival's opening film. In 1967's Cool Hand Luke, Stanton plays the most musical member of a Florida chain gang.
2: Ain't no grave gonna hold my body down.
3: Oh, I said a lot of people don't know who he is by his name.
1: That's Kelly Boston, general manager of the cemetery, who was dusting off Stanton's gravesite.
3: And do you share the movies that he was in, and then they know exactly who he is.
1: Like the working-class dad in the movie Pretty in Pink, or Brett, the ill-fated engineer in Alien. And he starred in the movie Paris, Texas, which won the Palme d'Or at the Cannes Film Festival. In that film, he plays an aimless drifter who talks to a woman as he looks for a father figure in a magazine.
4: What are you looking for?
5: I'm looking for... the father.
4: Your father?
5: No, just a father. Any father. What does a father look like?
4: There are many different kinds of fathers, Senor Travis.
5: Well, I just need one.
1: Stanton's storied career is what inspired Lucy Jones and the Lexington Film League to start the festival 14 years ago, to pay tribute to the late actor who grew up about an hour outside of Lexington.
6: Character actors are the folks that make the films, but they're the folks who are not heralded. They're not the household names. So we felt that at least in Lexington, Kentucky, we wanted to make sure that Harry Dean Stanton was a household name.
1: Indie film director Allison Anders, who met Stanton on the set of Paris, Texas, often attends the festival. She says he was one of a kind.
7: I think there's an authenticity, and I have to say it's being born in Kentucky. You know, I just think that Kentuckians are always who they are.
1: Stanton never won an Academy Award or got a star on the Hollywood Walk of Fame. He died at the age of 91 in 2017. But Stanton did attend the festival once before his death, and his cousin Jim Huggins says he was moved by what's now become a Kentucky tradition.
8: He genuinely loved this idea. So going into his 100th year, I know Harry's here in spirit because he would love this. He loved it from day one.
1: Organizers aim to keep Stanton's star shining bright in his home state in the years to come, with Harry Dean Stanton Fest as a living monument to the late character actor. For NPR News, I'm Derek Operle in Lexington, Kentucky.

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1: Peanut allergies drive me nuts. This is Sandra Tsinglo with the lowdown on science. Severe peanut allergies can trigger anaphylaxis, a fast, life-threatening reaction. Luckily, the EpiPen can calm reactions, but what if our bodies could fight these allergies naturally? Enter Elisa Sanchez-Martinez and team from the Autonomous University of Madrid. They sampled digestive bacteria from 18 healthy volunteers, and they were able to identify and isolate two bacteria that degrade the most common peanut allergies, Rothia and Staphylococcus. When introduced to mice, both bacteria lowered peanut allergen amounts in blood. Less allergen, smaller trigger, no anaphylaxis. Who knew? The key to calming peanut allergies might just come down to trusting your gut.
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0: 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I'm Scott Detrow.
1: And I'm Elsa Chang. Spain is going back to the World Cup final. That's right. The Spanish team thumped France 2-0 in a thrilling semifinal match today. It marks Spain's return to the men's final for the first time since they won the tournament back in 2010. Reporter Steve Futterman watched the game in Arlington, Texas, and joins us now. Hi, Steve.
2: Hi, Elsa.
1: I am so jealous you got to watch this game. Okay. How did Spain manage to hold off France?
2: Well, it was an amazing job, but I think people sometimes forget, you know, we've talked about France so much, and France is a great team, but so is Spain. They are the defending, reigning European champions. Now, France, of course, had played the last two World Cup finals, winning in 2018, runner-up 2022 to Argentina, and France did enter this game with arguably the best attacking offense, but Spain had the best defense, and you knew it was going to be a tight match given those two extremes, but it was Spain that managed to come out on top. Scoring started in the 21st minute. Spain scored on a penalty kick, which came after a foul against the Spanish 19-year-old star Lamine Yamal. The Spaniards added another goal midway through the second half, and that was all Spain needed.
1: Wait, can we talk more about France and its strong offensive? Like, they have this stellar trio of attackers on that team. What happened to those attackers on the French team?
2: Well, you know, it's hard to say. I mean, a lot of it has to be credited to the Spanish defense. But you're right. France has Kylian Mbappe, arguably the best player in the world. They also have Ousmane Dembele. They have Michael Olise. But let's remember, Mbappe entered this game as the leader in the Golden Boot race. So much was expected from him. He came close on numerous times. He was trying to get crossing passes. They would just miss getting to him. And he came so close so many times. But again, you have to credit the Spanish defense. His best chance, Mbappe's best chance, probably came in the final minutes. He was just a few feet in front of the net, had pretty much an open shot, but Spain's Marc Cucurella just barely kicked it away. So Spain just had a better game plan.
1: Heartbreaking. I mean, Mbappe, he had a streak of, like, what, 20 goals in 20 World Cup games? Did I get that right? Something, it was insane.
2: Something like that. I mean, yeah. He's just a remarkable player.
1: Yeah. Okay. So, Steve, going into the final, do you see Spain as the favorite? I mean, what do you think at this point?
2: I think you have to feel that way. I mean, coming into the World Cup, it was most people felt France and Spain were the top two teams. So we'll find out tomorrow who they will play. Argentina, of course, is the reigning champion and trying to make history, become only the third nation to win back-to-back titles. England, of course, I mean, you ask any English football fan, they know the year 1966. That's the last time England won the World Cup. So they'll be battling to face Spain. But I think on Sunday, either team will be the underdog against Spain.
1: So exciting. That is reporter Steve Futterman in Arlington, Texas. Thank you so much, Steve.
2: Thanks, Elsa.
0: We have heard a lot from teachers about high schoolers and how they're using AI, but teenagers have opinions on the technology.
3: So I'm very against AI.
4: I think it's like an amazing tool to use. I would have to say I'd put myself in the middle. I'm not exactly pessimistic or optimistic.
0: Reporter Lee Gaines spoke to seven teenagers about how they are thinking about AI and what the technology could mean for their futures.
5: I'm Charles Ansevin. I'm 15 years old, and I live in Gates Mills, Ohio.
6: And so how do you use it currently? Like, how does it show up in your life?
5: I don't use AI to cheat, but I use AI as a companion. AI is like my friend. And we've been able to have very meaningful, intelligent discussions.
7: I'm Ethan Ansevin. I'm 18 years old. Charles is my brother.
8: I ask it, like, running questions all the time because I do track and cross country. So, like, I'll ask it, how should I eat on race day? Like, run me through, like, what time I should get each meal in and snack in.
9: I'm Damian McCauley. I'm 18. I think it's beneficial for me to complete things when I need it or when I need help and I don't have anyone to help me.
4: Like, for example, if I'm stuck on a math problem, my homework, and I don't have access to my teacher. My name is Rita Desai. I'm 16 years old and I'm from River Edge, New Jersey. It's a really good way to just input an equation in. You get the explanation of the steps and you see the final answer.
6: How do your teachers feel about your use of AI?
10: My English teacher, she allowed us to use AI to help us out with our outlines for our essays. And that helped a lot because it was almost like having a teacher kind of grade your essay or your outline.
11: I'm Natalie Vatican. I'm 15 years old, and I'm from Oradell, New Jersey.
12: I think they, like, have nothing against it. There's a saying, like,
8: in one of the rooms in our school, it's like, never ask AI to do something your teacher wouldn't do for you.
6: I guess I'd love to hear an example of a time where like it's really been very helpful and reassuring to you when it comes
5: teaching
6: to
5: you.
6: Teaching you? Yeah, tell me more about that.
5: I've asked AI to teach me certain biological processes that no matter how hard I try to concentrate in actual biology class, it just not clicked with me, but AI just knows how to click.
12: And I think it's just this opportunity to have sort of like a private tutor that maybe other students cannot afford.
13: I'm Tessa Klein, I'm 18 years old, and I'm from Oradell, New Jersey.
7: I don't really like to like spend a lot of time trying to learn something. I'd rather just learn it like as quick as I can. AI has been really useful in that regard. Like it just makes the whole process of like doing homework or trying to like study for something like a lot quicker.
3: My name is Dorian Prado. I'm 16.
6: Are you worried about becoming reliant on it, like overly dependent?
3: It makes it where thinking is optional, and that should never be the case.
12: I think we're hearing adults saying, you know, this cognitive offloading, it's dangerous and it takes away thought and it takes away analysis. And I think we need to be careful in the way that we use it.
9: When assignments or time's taking to turn them in, it's like, well, I'm running out of time. I know this platform is going to help me get it done in a snap of a finger. So they're going to go run to that immediately. And I've seen that a lot.
3: You don't think, you don't learn. It's making us dumber because we don't have to think as much. It's kind of like how doom scrolling makes your attention span go lower. The more you feed into the bad habit, the more it damages you.
6: Yeah. I mean, there's a lot of young people I've talked to who are worried about what AI is going to do to their future job market. Is that something that you're thinking about?
8: I think for me personally, like I want to be a psychologist when I'm older. And I don't think a chatbot can ever replace an actual human psychologist.
9: If AI is running everything, what's our purpose, you know? So I don't want it to throw off jobs and things like that. Like people are, that's their only way of bringing in income to feed their families. And if we have a machinery that's taking over that, then what are they going to do?
10: AI can't really come up with new ideas. It can't come up with new logic. It just uses what it knows. But people, they can come up with more revolutionary ideas.
5: And I'm still going to try my best to have meaningful discussions around humans. It's just, will those humans want to have meaningful discussions with me?
0: Seven teenagers from New Jersey, Ohio, Indiana, and Texas speaking with reporter Lee Gaines.

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3: Federal immigration officers have shot and killed people in Texas and now Maine in recent days.
4: There are key disputes about the reasons for the confrontations and what the person shot was doing in the moments before officers pulled the trigger.
3: For Tuesday, July 14th, it's All Things Considered. I'm Scott Detrow.
4: And I'm Elsa Chang. Inflation cooled last month, but economists say the drop may be temporary now that tensions are escalating between the U.S. and Iran.
5: Let's not pop the champagne corks just yet.
3: The Trump administration's discount drug website has been online for 6 months now.
4: How's it working?
6: I wouldn't say that it's extremely common, but we are hearing from our members. They are having patients here and there come in seeking to access the Trump RX price.
3: Plus, we'll tackle a big World Cup question. Has video review gone too far?
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7: Live from NPR News in Washington, I'm Janine Herbst. The U.S. is reinstating a blockade on the Strait of Hormuz after the U.S. and Iran stepped up attacks around the critical passageway. President Trump is also reversing his demand for a 20% toll on ships going through the strait and will instead strike new investment deals with countries in the region. NPR's Deepa Shivaram has more.
8: Oil is flowing like never before, the president said in a post on social media. In the same post, Trump said the Strait of Hormuz would now be open for all ships, except for Iran. He also backtracked on his plan to impose a 20% toll on cargo coming through the strait. Now, Trump says instead of the toll, some countries in the region will make big investments in the U.S. Trump says leaders of those countries called and said they wanted something different.
9: We would like to invest tremendously in the United States, as opposed to charging a fee.
8: Trump claims these new investments will bring factories and plants into the U.S., which will create, quote, millions of high-paying jobs. But no details were provided. Deepa Shivaram, NPR News, The White House.
7: A second fatal ICE shooting in a week has prompted the Trump administration to change how ICE officers conduct business in terms of traffic stops and use of deadly force. NPR's Sergio Martinez-Beltran has more.
10: DHS's policy on paper says deadly force cannot be used solely to prevent someone from fleeing unless the person poses a significant threat of death or serious physical harm to the agent or others. Now, the issue is that in these two last cases in Maine and Texas, we haven't seen video evidence that backs up DHS's claims that in Texas, the man, in their words, weaponized his car against the ICE agent, and that in Maine, the man posed a public safety threat. So advocates, politicians, and community members are calling for independent investigations.
7: NPR Sergio Martinez Beltran reporting. New York Governor Kathy Hochul signed an executive order placing a moratorium on large data center projects in the state. Samuel King with the New York Public News Network reports it's the first moratorium of its kind in the country.
11: The moratorium will pause state environmental permits for hyperscale data center projects, or those which will use more than 50 megawatts of electricity. Governor Hochul says that will give the state time to come up with a regulatory framework that protects the utility ratepayers and environment.
12: Guardrails to reduce the risk to our energy grid, minimize land disruption, noise pollution, and protect our natural resources, especially our water supply.
11: Tech NYC, which represents New York City's tech industry, says some parts of Hochul's order make sense, but says the pause will drive needed investment elsewhere, hurting the state's economy. For NPR News, I'm Samuel King in Albany.
7: U.S. futures contracts are trading higher at this hour. Both Dow and S&P 500 futures up about 0.1%. NASDAQ futures up about 0.3%. You're listening to